0: everyone you can find to the wedding. So these servants went out to the roads and collected together everyone they could find, bad and good alike, and the wedding hall was filled with guests. When the king came in to look at the guests, he noticed one man who was not wearing a wedding garment and said to him, "How did you get in here, my friend, without a wedding garment?" And the man was silent. Then the king said to the attendants, "Bind him hand and foot and throw him out into the dark, where there will be weeping and grinding of teeth. For many are called, but few are chosen." The Gospel of the Lord. And now the Gospel Reflection with Father James Arblaster.
1: In today's Gospel, the tragedy of the wedding feast isn't that the hosts run out of wine this time. The tragedy is that so many of the guests simply don't respond well to the invitation. Jesus describes three kinds of response: those who flat out refuse, those who are simply too distracted to even care, and those who turn violently against the messengers themselves. Of course, in its original context, Jesus was speaking about the response that he and the prophets before him received from many of the chief priests and elders of Israel: refusal, apathy, and violence. They had become so caught up in status, in entitlement, in ritual, that they could no longer recognize the one standing before them, nor understand what the status of Israel was for. The chosen people were never chosen merely for themselves. As Isaiah proclaims in today's first reading, God's plan was always to gather all peoples, not just the chosen one, but all of them, using the chosen people, Israel, as a light to all the nations. So the prophet's able to say, on this mountain, the Lord will prepare for all peoples a banquet. And Isaiah's referring not just to a single banquet, but to the end, the great and final wedding banquet, celebrating the reunification of heaven and earth, the true and lasting holy communion between creation and creator, between divinity and humanity. A celebration where death is ended forever, where tears are wiped away, and every nation, every tribe is invited into the family home of God. But in the Gospel, those who felt most entitled to the invitation to celebrate this wedding were often the least willing to respond well to it. They took it for granted. And perhaps that's still the danger for us today. You know, we know Christ, we have the church, we have the sacraments, we have the Eucharist, we have the scriptures, the wedding banquet is already prepared. As the king says in the parable, everything is ready, come to the feast. But how many of us respond to the invitation? For most of us, the problem in the West is that we fall into the second category. We become distracted and disinterested. Our hearts can so quickly become crowded with noise, with busyness, with comfort, with self-interest, that suddenly there is no room left for grace. Maybe that's some of you today. Maybe too, some of you are wondering whether you're even invited. Well, God's answer to you is yes. God never stops inviting you, never stops inviting me to come to the feast, to join him. But if we want to join him in that heavenly banquet, then our response matters. The question is not simply, do you identify as part of the chosen people? But did you come when I called you? Did you seek communion with me in prayer and in Mass? And as we'll hear a little bit later in Matthew's Gospel, did you recognize and help me when I called out to you in the voice of the hungry, in the voice of the stranger, in the voice of the sick and the forgotten? The question is never whether God is calling us. God is calling you and he's calling me. The question is how we respond.
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3: A young woman came to see me recently. I know her well. She was visibly upset, and after a cuppa and the usual pleasantries, out came the heart-rending story. She'd met and fallen in love with a young man who, to all intents and purposes, looked like Mr. Right. He said and did all the right things. He was a member of her local church community. He was much liked by her parents, and she was welcomed with open arms by his family. He had a good job, was secure, and most certainly upwardly mobile. They had a great deal in common in terms of values and aspirations. They took the relationship at a sensible pace and prided themselves on getting to know each other. Marriage seemed to be moving closer every day. The many friends they had in common rejoiced. And all round, you couldn't have found a happier story. Then it happened. They were at a joint venture with other people, and his phone rang. Without thinking, she picked it up, ready to tell the caller that she would get her boyfriend to ring them back. The caller revealed a horrible truth. This young man was leading more than a double life. He was living a particularly unhealthy life. It wasn't criminal, but it was psychiatrically dysfunctional. Her world fell apart. When she confronted him with it, he didn't deny it. Then she discovered that his family knew all about this and were hoping that her influence would change their son. The scales fell from her eyes, and she saw what she should have been seeing all along. There was no future with this young man, and yet she had grown to love him. In coming to me, I think she had hoped that I would perhaps endorse an unreal expectation and say, "Go ahead, love conquers all." But I couldn't. She knew, but didn't want to know, that life married to this young man would have condemned her to a life of misery. And yet she loved him and wanted him back. It was sad in the extreme. I hope she left me a little clearer, but I know she left me still hurting. I couldn't help but see a mirror image of God in all of this and wonder, who consoles him? He aches as my young friend does, but time and time again, despite our sinfulness, faults, waywardness, he simply recommits himself to us and takes us back. He knows very well that we're never really likely to change, and yet he still calls us his. Who consoles him? And how does one console God? I'm wondering. I offer you no answer, but I leave you with the question for this week. How will you console the heart of God?
4: Thanks so much to Mother Hilda Scott there. A piece she said this week should be called "But I Love Him," and how we console each other, and maybe consider in the midst of that God's heart and what goes on in God's heart when people are not in right relationship with him. Thank you very much once again, Mother Hilda Scott, and to Father James before the break, who broke open this week's gospel for us for the 28th Sunday in Ordinary Time. After the break, we're going to be hearing from the wonderful Bishop Tony Percy, Auxiliary Bishop in Sydney, but not before some more awesome music, Jars of Clay. Love song for a saviour. Faith, hope, love and life. My name's Jude Hennessy, and it's really good to be with you on The Journey.

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0: And now, with his weekly reflection, here's Bishop Tony Percy.
1: So it's now the 28th Sunday of the year, it's year A. The first reading is from the prophet Isaiah, it's chapter 25, which you often hear proclaimed at funerals. The psalm, again, you'll hear proclaimed at funerals, it's the Lord is my shepherd, Psalm 22, or in brackets 23. The second reading is from Philippians 4. I reflected on that magnificent reading last week on Philippians. And the gospel is from the Gospel of Matthew, speaks about the invitation to a wedding, one of the parables of Jesus. I wanted to speak about death specifically today because that's what the first reading speaks about. And death has a particular interpretation in the Christian tradition. So let's have a look at this. It's obviously something that's very definitive, death, and obviously very confronting. Even at the best of times, if it's possible to speak of death at the best of times, somebody perhaps who's lived

0: and the shroud enwrapping all nations, he will destroy death forever. That day it will be said, see, this is our God in whom we hoped for salvation. The Lord is the one in whom we hoped. So again, it's Isaiah 25. And notice the imagery that's used there for death. The Lord will remove the mourning veil. Death is described as a veil. And then it goes on, and the shroud enwrapping all nations is like a shroud. So it's not permanent at all. It's something that's quite visible to us in ordinary life, but transient at the same time. A veil comes off and so does a shroud. You unwrap a shroud. And therefore, death is not as definitive, as confronting as we normally experience it as human beings, because our faith with that light that shines within us tells us something else about death, that in fact it is, as I said before, a real gateway to eternal resurrected life. Now, through our death, we are all invited, obviously, to the greatest wedding of all, that is our marriage with Christ, who is the true bridegroom. And this is the sense, really, of the psalm, the parable that we find in the gospel. It's Matthew 22. I wanted to interpret this with a true story, which I think is quite remarkable. It comes from one of the last communities, which are all over the world, as communities for disabled people. They're cared for by others, and they're really magnificent places of hope. I don't know which country. I suspect France, but I could be wrong on that. So this is the story. A severely disabled guy that was living in the L'Arche community, he began to say to his carers that his wedding day was approaching. So he said, look, my wedding day is going to be in 6 months. And then in a month later, he'd say, look, what my wedding day is in 5 months. And then he'd go on 4 months and three and two and one, and that's when my wedding day will be. And of course, nobody took any notice of him at all. Nobody really bothered to think, well, what's he actually trying to say? So he counted down the days. He kept going. There's 1 month to go, 30 days left to go before my wedding day occurs, and then 20 days, and then 10 days, my wedding day will happen. Then, of course, the day before his wedding day, in inverted commas, he said, tomorrow's my wedding day. And they're all wondering what on earth he's talking about and taking really no notice of it at all. And of course, the next day was his wedding day. It was the day that he died. Quite incredible. This guy, disabled, who no one really would have thought would have insight into the mystery of death itself, but when he was going to die. So the remarkable thing is that he understood his death to be a wedding with the true bridegroom, Christ. That's the first thing. And the second thing is that he actually had foreknowledge of when he was going to die, which, of course, most of us in the Western world, most of us in the world today have no idea that death actually is a wedding, and we have no idea when we're going to die. We're always surprised by it. But this guy, obviously, with in and through his disabilities, had a very intimate relationship with God, with the Father, Son, and Holy Spirit, understood his life as a gift, and understood that his death was going to be a greater gift because it was going to be the greatest wedding celebration of his entire life, his entire existence, the day when he would meet Christ face to face. So he's revealed to us the true meaning of death and resurrection.
1: Thanks so much to Bishop Tony Percy there. Love the fact that he's so consistent, giving us wonderful stuff to think about each and every week on this program. He's a busy man. He's in high demand, and the fact that he's able to get stuff off to us each and every week to nurture us in our journey of faith is incredibly generous, and we really appreciate it. You can go and have a listen to any of his stuff or to stuff from any of our contributors to the show. There are so many that have added their wisdom over many years now, and just go to jcr.org.au. You can have a look at that. You can sign up to get the show sent to you as an email each week, and you can have a listen to any of the stuff that any of our presenters have contributed to the show over many years. I love this song that's coming up now for King and Country. These guys are awesome. And it's What Are We Waiting For? And after the break, we're going to be hearing from Mr. Mark Rowey. He's a director with Catholic Mission in Australia. It's World Mission Month as we speak, this month of October. And he wants to talk to us about how we can be one in Christ and united in mission. Faith, hope, love and life. My name's Jude Hennessy, and we're still on the journey. What do

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3: Next Sunday, 18th of October, is World Mission Sunday, the day the Universal Catholic Church celebrates the work of mission across the world. October has been dedicated as Mission Month for the past 100 years, and each year the Pope proclaims a theme to help us focus on the essential missionary nature of our Church. The theme for this year is One in Christ, United in Mission. This theme reminds us that the missionary endeavours of the Church are not done in isolation. To fully achieve the Church's missionary objectives, us here in Australia, for example, need to be in solidarity with all those living and working overseas in mission territories. What is done in Peru, Timor-Leste, Myanmar or Mongolia is, in a profound way, done in our collective name. We share responsibility for each other and we share a deep connection through Christ. To use more church language, we stand in communion with each other through Jesus. That is really the underpinning message behind World Mission Sunday. Through our prayers, conversation, advocacy and fundraising, we become one with those in other parts of the world. We live and act locally in our parish, neighbourhood, family and such, but we think and pray globally. We are one in Christ's name. People in developing countries need our prayers and our resources, but in a mysterious act of mutuality, we also need them. Pope Leo asks us all to walk together in faith and service. The country of focus for Australian Catholics next weekend will be the African nation of Malawi. With a population of around 20 million people, Malawi has been devastated by floods, droughts and crop failures in recent years. The country is landlocked and often forgotten when people discuss the countries of Africa. 85% of the people live in a very basic agricultural setting, heavily impacted by the whims of nature. It is one of the poorest nations in Africa. The southern area of Chikwawa is very remote and the most impoverished, and that is where Catholic Mission is building more school facilities. Working with the local project coordinator, Father Matthew Samba, the 2026 parish appeal next weekend will provide funds for this. Currently, children have to walk significant distances to get to school, sometimes more than 10 kilometres in each direction, and often they do this having not had any breakfast. Catholic Mission will not only provide better access to education, they will also provide hearty and nutritious meals for the students so that they can focus on their studies. The Malawi project will also provide 10,000 neem trees, which will be planted to create natural windbreaks to protect the school buildings and nearby homes. Erosion from wind and flood devastates crops and impacts their quality of life significantly. So the trees are a wonderful idea, suggested by the local people. Catholic Mission is also building two small bridges to help enable children to access the school in times of flood. These are very practical initiatives that were identified by the local community as their priorities when Catholic Mission began talking with the local people. This is the way that Catholic Mission works. We develop trusting relationships with communities and listen to them. Locals always know what they most need. Once identified, we provide the technical assistance and the funds to get these projects off the ground. The projects change lives, and people in Australia should be proud of the efforts made to work with our neighbours overseas so brilliantly through Catholic Mission for the past 100 years. Malawi is just one example of what Pope Leo urges us to be, in solidarity with each other, loving our neighbour and being united in Christ. Thank you for what you have done in the past, or what you may be able to do in the next few weeks for the people of Malawi. Father Matthew Samba is visiting Australia for the next few weeks. Contact Catholic Mission to find out where you can hear his story in person. I'm Mark Rowey from Catholic Mission. Find out more about us at catholicmission.org.au.
4: Hope you enjoyed that from Mark Rowey. Thanks, Mark, for those thoughts, and a really important month for you guys as you do great work right around the world. Thanks for alerting us to the need to put our faith into action. And we hear pretty fervently from Jesus that the way we care for and treat the poor, for the neediest amongst us, is pretty vital. And when you do so to the least of these, you do it to me. After the break, You're going to be hearing from Dr. Byron Francine Parola. I've called this week's Smart Loving segment the conversation no couple wants to have, but they need to. It'll make sense when we get there. And I know they're speaking from some personal experience there of what they've encountered in their own family in more recent times. And God bless you both for having this conversation when that's so close. And I think, and I would imagine, still pretty raw for you guys. Talking about what to do when someone passes away and when until death do us part, as we say in the marriage vows, happens much sooner than it should. It's coming up after the break. But here's Phil Wickham first. The song's so, so good. Faith, hope, love and life. My name's Jude Hennessy and we're getting near the end, but it's really good to be with you on the journey.

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3: Welcome to Smart Loving Insights. This episode is titled, The Conversation No Couple Wants to Have But Needs To. Why Until Death Do Us Part deserves more than a passing thought on our wedding day.
4: Standing at the altar, we made a promise that included the words, until death do us part. At the time, death felt like a distant abstract idea, something for our old age, decades down the track, after a lifetime of shared birthdays and grandchildren underfoot. Most of us say those words without really letting them land. They're simply part of the script, a solemn flourish on the way to the party. However, a wake-up call for us was to sit with a young woman who tragically lost her husband after just 3 months of marriage. This has been a reminder of those lines in our vows and about how little most of us ever talk about what it actually means.
3: Here's the uncomfortable truth. Facing early separation through death is not as remote as we like to think. US Social Security actuarial tables show that a couple marrying in their late 20s face roughly a 3% chance, something like one in 33 marriages, that one spouse will die within the first 10 years of marriage. It's not the most likely outcome, but it's far from a freak occurrence either. Add in illness, accident, and the unpredictability of life, and it becomes clear. This is a conversation that belongs in every marriage, not just the ones touched by tragedy. And yet, how many newly married couples actually sit down and talk about it? We certainly didn't, not in any real depth. It felt morbid, unromantic, almost like tempting fate.
4: So, like most couples, we filed it away under someday and got on with choosing furniture and planning holidays. Avoiding this conversation doesn't protect us from loss. It just leaves us less prepared for it, practically and spiritually. Practical matters like wills, life insurance, guardianship of children, or knowing each other's wishes for a funeral are gifts we give each other precisely because we love each other. Sorting these things out isn't pessimism. It's an act of care, freeing our spouse from having to make impossible decisions alone in the fog of grief. But there's a deeper layer too, one that matters enormously for us as people of faith. Talking honestly about death invites us to talk about what we believe about it. Do we believe, as our faith teaches, that the bond forged in marriage and the love poured out for each other is caught up into something eternal? Do we trust that love doesn't simply end when a heart stops beating?
3: These aren't questions to work out for the first time in a hospital corridor or at a graveside. They're questions worth wrestling with together now, while we still have the luxury of time. We once ran a couples retreat where we asked them to reflect and then share together on the question, if today was our last day together, what would I want to say to you? There were lots of tears and intense conversation, and participants were overwhelmingly grateful for the opportunity. None of this needs to be a heavy, one-off sit-down summit. It might simply be a conversation over dinner. What matters most to you if I were the one who went first? Or we can pray together for the grace to trust God with a future neither of us can control. It can also be as simple as telling each other more often the things we'd want the other to know if we were gone.
4: None of us know how long we've been given. Some of us get 60 or more years together and some a few months. Reflecting on until death do us part can help us to love deeply right now, to live and love in the present. Not in the future nor in the past, but this very day. To make the most of every moment we have together.
3: You've been listening to Smart Loving Insights. You can find more great content, on-demand courses and relationship coaching at smartloving.org.

0: Love that song. Christy Knuckles, Love Can Build a Bridge. And just, again, a huge thank you to Dr. Byron Francine Parola for them addressing that really important topic. Conversation no couple wants to have but needs to. Thank you to them. Thank you to Mark Rowie from Catholic Mission, Bishop Tony Percy, Mother Hilda Scott, and right at the top of the show, Father James Arblaster, who broke open this week's gospel for us, the Sunday, 28th Sunday in Ordinary Time, and that parable of the servants being told to go out and invite everyone to come to the wedding. I remember a great Keith Green song I used to listen to as a teenager that had that as its theme and its storyline. It was pretty powerful. Thanks to Max Norton, who's put this week's show together. He does so with great dedication and great efficiency each and every week. Grateful to him, grateful to our contributors, and grateful to you for listening in and for all of the radio stations around the country who give us the privilege of contributing to their programming each and every week. Speaking of which, we will be doing it again next week, and I hope you can join us then. Faith, hope, love and life. My name's Jude Hennessy, and it's been great to have been with you on the journey.
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2: And I hate to take off and land, so you hold my hand. 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Yeah, there's a rhythm.

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1: Rachel was a young woman who loved God with all her heart and was committed to building the church. Every week she volunteered at Sunday services, led small groups and studied for her Bible college assignments. Sometimes she was out every night of the week. Everyone admired her service for God. But then she got sick, very sick. She was so unwell that she was out of action for an entire year. That's when she told me where she'd got it wrong. She had loved God with her spirit, but not with her body. Jesus calls us to love him with every part of ourselves, body, soul, and spirit. Every facet of life is important and all are interconnected. It's not enough to tend our spiritual lives while neglecting the physical. It's not okay to treat our bodies as rubbish dispensers on Monday as long as we turn up to church on Sunday. Jesus came to give life and life to the full, but it wasn't just in part. God's heart is for the whole of our lives, body, soul, and spirit. 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

0: My thoughts are not your thoughts, neither are your ways my ways, declares the Lord. Hello, I'm Chuck Swindoll. God continues to speak through the prophet, for as the heavens are higher than the earth, so are my ways higher than your ways, and my thoughts than your thoughts. If you stop and think about that, you'll utter a huge sigh of relief. Hey, we don't have to figure it out. We're not in control. Whew, that is great news, isn't it? There's an old cliche that holds a lot of truth. Let go and let God.
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1: Like they used to before. 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
2: If you ever get to visit Winchester Cathedral in the UK, make sure you look closely at the west window. This massive stained glass window almost fills one wall. It was totally destroyed in the Civil War in 1642. 20 years later, the townsfolk decided to repair the window. They gathered all the broken glass they could find and remade the window. It does not look anything like the original. It's a new mosaic of colour. As author Ken Gehr has written, when suffering shatters the carefully kept vase that is our lives, God scoops down to pick up the pieces. But he doesn't put them back together as a restoration project patterned after our former selves. Instead, he sifts through the rubble and selects some of the shards as raw material for another project, a mosaic that tells the story of redemption.
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0: I'm Bernie Diamond from ChristianityWorks.com. We're strange animals, you and I. We want God in our lives, and yet we don't want to listen to him all the time. Can I tell you, the church is full of people like that. They sing songs about the Holy Spirit, about being in God's presence, about worshipping him and praising him. They listen to the sermon, sometimes attentively, other times, well, most times, not so much. And then we whinge and complain that God feels like he's a million miles away. We want God. We want all his benefits. We just don't want to do the things that we need to do, ditch the things we need to ditch to set our lives on the right path. Wonder if you know anyone like that. How long is it since you've prayed something like this? Make me to know your ways, O Lord. Teach me your paths. Lead me in your truth and teach me. For you are the God of my salvation. For you I wait all day long. How long, I wonder?
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1: Hi, it's Jamin, your 1 minute coach. 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Labels can be helpful to categorize and simplify, yet they can also generalize and cause us to lose sight of the beauty and magic in the world by making things commonplace and bland. 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The moment you write anyone or anything off as just the label you use to describe them, your world becomes condensed into a very small, bland, and predictable place. 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
1: There's a story about an ancient king who called in all his wise advisors and said to them, "Give me a philosophy of life that will help me survive the challenges of being king and make it brief enough so I can engrave it on this ring." So all the wise advisors got together and they said, "This is what you should put on the ring. This too will pass away." It's true. Everything does pass away. Many things in your past exist only as memories today. Even people can pass away. But Jesus said, "Truly, truly, I say to you, whoever hears my word and believes him who sent me has eternal life. He does not come into judgment, but has passed from death to life." It's true. The moment you believe, you pass from death to life. Why? Because faith is the key that unlocks eternity.
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1: 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At number 30...

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1: I meet a lot of people who are often asking, is there a place where you can be known and seen and loved and feel safe, a place that feels like the perfect home? 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
2: Most of us do all we can to avoid pain, either physical or emotional. Imagine my surprise when I listened to Bono on a U2 album sing, "The only pain is to feel nothing at all." What can this mean? I heard recently of a little girl who did not feel physical pain. Because of this, her life is constantly in danger. She has no idea when she's hurting herself. Her parents and her teachers have to be very careful. Every day after playing in the schoolyard, she is checked for sand in her eyes, cuts on her body, and that she's not running a temperature. Her life could be in grave danger and she would never know. Pain is our inbuilt warning system. Both physical pain and emotional pain let us know when we're in danger. God created us with the emotional and physical warning systems which tell us that we're in danger. Thank God today for the challenge and the gift that pain is for you.
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0: Being a father is like being a judge and jury in a difficult court case. Hi, I'm Warwick Marsh from Dads for Kids. I once taught my children how to make gunpowder. We mixed it up in one of my wife's baking trays. Later, when I wasn't there, the baking tray was destroyed. Now, whose fault was that? As fathers, we probably all stuff up somewhere along the line. Sometimes we can get it wrong as a father. I had set a bad example with my wife's utensils to my children. I could hardly blame them. The key thing as a father is to be able to take criticism from those we love and yet remain strong enough to make a stand on the important issues. In the cut and thrust of family life, and especially as the children get older, it is important to pick your battles. Don't fight about unimportant things, but make a firm stand on the matters that are of more serious consequence. For more ideas on being a great dad, go to fatherhood.org.au.
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3: Great to have your company for another edition of Towards Understanding. This is the program where we spend a decent amount of time. We sit down with somebody, we have a good chat with them, we try and understand their story or their expertise, their perspective on life, culture, on God, and we try and take something from it. In fact, that's why it's called Towards Understanding. The idea of this program, as you listen, is to hopefully be reflecting on those stories and then saying, well, what does that mean in my world? How do I look at someone's perspective differently? How do I look at a culture differently? How do I look at what God's asking me to do in my life? I hope that happens for you today. We've got two incredible guests coming up in about an hour's time. The man behind the film Triumph of the Heart, Anthony D'Ambrosio, is going to be my guest. We're going to be talking about why do stories of sacrifice matter so much. Anthony himself has got a remarkable story of sort of a deep personal tragedy through chronic illness, and then a discovery of Saint Maximilian Kolbe, who during the Second World War chose to step into suffering on others' behalf. It led to his death. It is a remarkable story of incredible courage, incredible hope for others, incredible grace for others, and remarkable sacrifice. His story, we're going to talk about Maximilian Kolbe's story. It is stunning, and that's what's being told in this new film. And also, we'll intertwine that with Anthony's story himself. Do not miss this. Really looking forward to sharing both their stories with you an hour or so from now. And up in just a couple of minutes' time, the CEO of Hope Economy, used to be called CAP, Christians Against Poverty, Rosie Kendall, is going to be with us, going to talk to us about what Hope Economy is all about, and also why it is so important that we have a healthy perspective to money, because ultimately that's what this is about. How do we live our lives with a really healthy understanding how to use money, work with money, all of those things? She's worked in this space for almost two decades and has some incredible experience with so many across our nations. Right now, really looking forward to preparing you and saying, all right, let's get stuck into this incredible story tonight with Rosie and then Anthony. But Rosie, on the way next.
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0: This is Towards Understanding. You're with Clayton Bjellin, and it is wonderful to have a lady in the studio today who is certainly going to help us to head towards a better understanding around the way we think about our finances, the way we operate our finances, the way we should talk about finances, and I'm sure a whole lot more. The CEO of Hope Economy, Rosie Kendall, joins me in the studio. G'day, Rosie.
1: G'day. Thank you for having me.
0: Oh, it is so, so wonderful to have you in. Firstly, someone may not know, have heard of Hope Economy. What is Hope Economy?
1: Well, we used to be called previously Christians Against Poverty. We changed our name in March of this year. So ultimately, as an organisation, we partner with churches. We believe that the church is good news for their communities, and we partner with them to help them respond to financial struggle. We know that there are many people within our communities, probably people listening today, that are struggling with their money, and we want for the church to have good a response. Like, how can the church make a positive impact for people that are struggling with their money at the moment?
0: Yeah. Now, some might hear and say, okay, so you're a charity who gives out bread when somebody's doing it tough, or you might... How does that shape? Because there's lots of different charities who are doing lots of different things.
1: Absolutely, and doing lots of wonderful things.
0: Yeah.
1: So in terms from specifically, we're training volunteers within a church context to be able to walk alongside someone who is in financial struggle. And we all know probably instinctively that finances is very complex. And so the key idea is to have someone that can come and maybe sit in your home, sit in a coffee shop and have a good conversation about money. We all know that talking about money isn't easy. And so having someone who has some, not professional skills, but skills to be able to talk about money in a positive way and to be able to work out what is it that's causing us the most stress, how might we take some good positive steps towards financial well-being, and ultimately have someone alongside us through that journey. And for someone who's in financial struggle, it might be one thing that they need assistance or help with, or it could be a journey that lasts a year, 2 years, depending on the complexity. And the good things about a church volunteer is that they can do that. They can actually step in and walk alongside someone for a few weeks or 12 months, depending on what someone needs.
0: Yeah. So in a sense, a financial health coach, maybe that's the wrong word.
1: Yeah, we call them a money mentor.
0: Yeah, but Yeah, it's good. Yeah. And it could be helping on a whole host of various things. But that can, we know that these have a whole lot of impacts, right? For somebody, there's a whole lot of mental and physical stress in their family. So we're going to talk a bit more about that. I'm jumping ahead. I'm excited about it. But we are going to talk a bit more about that and the impact of that and some of the hints and the tips, of the ways we should think about it.
1: Yeah.
0: Can I just go a bit of your journey? How long have you been the CEO at Hope?
1: I've been CEO since 2017. Mm-hmm. So 9 years. Have to do some quick maths. So if that feels like quite a significant period of time. It's not a short period. You know, it's a good investment of time, but I've actually been with the organisation internationally for nearly 20 years.
0: Right.
1: So came out from CAP UK in 2013 to Australia with my family and then became CEO a little bit later.
0: Can we go back even earlier than that then and say, you know, you've been involved in this sort of work for a long time, as you said. Where was the interest spark to actually do that? Was it a previous role or work you had? Where did that come from?
1: Yeah, so I mean, very randomly, I used to be a physiotherapist.
0: Right.
1: Probably at the root core of that, you know, always felt called or interested in working with people. And at some point along that journey, I met the organisation Christians Against Poverty, CAP UK, and I just loved what they were doing. Ultimately, they were partnering with the church. I'm very passionate about the church being good news in the community. I'm very passionate about people's finances and that finances are so much more than just kind of putting food on the table, although that is putting food on the table. It affects every part of our lives, our relationships, our friendships, and we'll probably talk about this later, but ultimately when people are in financial struggle, it takes them to the margins and we're often isolated and alone. And there's something about that that was just captivating for me as a mid-20-year-old And I decided that I wanted to apply for a job, and I applied for a job and got the job, and I'm still here.
0: It's incredible. You've used the phrase a couple of times that the church is good news, and some people might be, and especially if they're perhaps a bit more removed from the church or have perhaps had a bad experience. Like, hold on, the church is just always after my money.
1: Absolutely,
0: right,
1: understandable for people to have that impression. Yeah. In that, you know, I think that we've got some things within the church that we are known for, and not all of them are good. And maybe that's the kind of underlying passion that ultimately I think there's a belief that the church can and should be good news, but that doesn't mean it always is. And so I think that this area of walking alongside people in their finances is an opportunity for the church to be able to actively contribute in a way that isn't providing a professional service in the way that maybe the financial hardship sector might, or a bank or a financial institution. But it is playing a really important role of mobilising volunteers that care deeply about people.
0: Let's talk a little bit about some of the broader perspective as well. And mm-hmm. and you said, you know, we might talk a bit more, and I think this is as we can get to it, but can we even just maybe limit it to around COVID and then to now? There's a big history of how it is, but it does seem like between COVID and now there's been multiple almost cycles of financial stress for different people in different ways. Is that fair to say?
1: It's very fair to say. And I mean, I've been doing this job and role for a long time, and I would say that poverty or people struggling with finances has always been here in Australia. But I would say a decade ago that was quite hidden. You know, might think about someone who was maybe homeless or someone who's been through a cycle of addiction. And I think that what COVID did, I still remember it vividly. People in, you know, lines waiting at the Centrelink because they'd lost, you know, people lost their jobs overnight. And all of a sudden, kind of something that maybe felt like it was out there became really close to us. So within that COVID period, I think that what happened for most of us is that it wasn't like an experience that maybe we read about, but it was our brother or it was our sister or it was our friend that had lost their job, and they kind of their security had kind of disappeared overnight. And I think that that maybe just made us all feel like uncomfortable. And I also think within an Australian context, we maybe for a really long time within our culture have had maybe a belief system in which if you work hard, you will reap reward. And actually, I think that we learned that we're less in control of our finances than we thought we were, in that we're probably all only one job loss away, one marriage breakdown, an illness. And actually, we could find ourselves in real difficulty, and the statistics would back that up in terms of how our households, you know, what our savings and our safety nets are. Mm. And so I think that that built people's compassion, actually, and we realised that maybe if someone's struggling financially, that's actually, that could be me. And I think that's been really helpful for the conversation. And as you say, in terms of just the economics of it, there have been so many waves that have happened since then. So we had the acuteness of COVID, people losing their jobs, people being displaced, people not being able to do the work that they'd done previously, maybe having to change kind of how they were getting their income. And since then, you know, when you think of lots of things that have affected all the way through to now, and we've got, you know, most recent economic consequences with the fuel prices. Mm-hmm. And there's nothing like your fuel doubling in price very quickly in a matter of a fortnight to think, do you know what, I'm really tight. I think there are many, many households. Add into that what's been happening with the interest rates with people, that obviously causes mortgage stress, but actually, you know, kind of people that are renting feel that too, because rental costs have gone significantly up in the last couple of years. Yeah, there's a lot of financial pressure.
0: You talked a little bit about the fact that sort of individuals have had that, hopefully that compassion idea that we still even refer to, even though in a way COVID feels like ages ago, it also is very close, and there's the very, you know, things that are sort of a part of who we are now because of that, in that It also feels like, and maybe I'm wrong, but that sort of on the macro level, that there's also a harshness that's come in around it that sort of says, well, it's sort of everyone for themselves, or we're going to set up a system like that, or whatever it might be. And it feels like on the macro level that, you know, we've got governments around the world that are much more, I suppose, selfish in inverted commas. They're not looking to actually say, how do we look after each other? Just how does we look after ourselves? Is that having a play out in people's mindsets and in individuals or communities, or is that actually something that is just sitting higher up at the political level from what you're seeing?
1: Oh, I think there's so much in that. I think that from what we see, we know, not just from an economic situation, that people are living more individualistic lives. We are, whether that be social media, there are so many different influences, but ultimately, you know, kind of compared to 50 years ago, where you might have said that living in community was something that maybe felt normal. We knew our neighbours. We would know when someone was sick. I think that actually we just, the way that we live our lives, we're very busy. And that means that often that drives us to be looking after ourselves. And then there's those political factors on top of that, in which, you know, becomes important to look after ourselves, and maybe harder or feels like it's more costly to look after other people, or to be kind of drawing yourself out of that individualized thinking to community thinking. But we'll get to this later, but community thinking is really at the center of, you know, we actually flourish in community.
0: Yeah.
1: And so there's lots of wisdom to be found there.
0: Yeah. We are going to talk about all of the wisdom that, well, not all of it. We won't be able to mine all of that in just a moment. But we are going to do that in our second part of this conversation. Before we do get there, could we talk a little bit around, are there stats that you have sort of in the last few years? Have you seen a rise in people who are saying we need to use the Hope Economy's sort of idea and connect in? Has that been flagged?
1: Yeah, I mean, the statistics speak for themselves in that the people that are reporting to say they're in financial struggle has been increasing over the last 5-6 years. I've got some stats here to share with you. So Beyond Blue do some really good research in this space, and the last time they did their full report, they shared that 1 in 2 people in Australia reported experiencing distress from financial pressure. Wow. So that's 1 in 2. Like, that's not kind of, that's 50% of us have felt some kind of pressure. So that's not maybe on the extreme end of really feeling like you're under a lot of pressure, but it's actually significant. We've also got that 3.5 million Australian households have experienced food insecurity in the past year. And that's maybe the really, you know, kind of allowing that to permeate for us, in that that's actually a lot of people that are not just feeling pressure, but being able to not put food on the table. Yeah.
0: And it does seem to be a, you know, this is going straight in New Zealand. I'm imagining it's very similar in New Zealand too, that seems to be very odd for our history, right?
1: Absolutely.
0: To be in a situation where there's that many households are actually going, I'm not even sure about how we're going to get this next food exactly.
1: Yeah, and it doesn't necessarily stack up always either, in that you would say that Australia is one of the wealthiest countries in the world, and it is. And yet, because of there's so many factors that influence this, but ultimately our cost of living is really high, and our cost of living in proportion to your average wage, it has that gap has closed significantly. And so for a typical family with children, and they're doing a weekly shop, that shopping experience has become much more strained than it was previously, which is why you've got, you know, 3.5 million Australians saying that they're not able to put the food on the table that they would have maybe previously, or they want to or need to for their children. And then maybe just to share this other statistic, which is really interesting, and it kind of connects these ideas of financial hardship and loneliness. And so that people who experience financial pressure and their financial needs aren't met are nearly 5 times more likely to be persistently socially isolated. And there's a big connection there, which we can get into later. Actually, we socialize through spending money often, and so when we're struggling financially, often draws us back into the margins.
0: Is that part of what you're talking around with the margins, that it is actually, and so do the margins tend to be sort of the main, common denominator is sort of an isolation. Is that what it tends to be?
1: From what we see, absolutely. Yeah. And it's the thing that really then for affects your mental health, because when you're struggling financially, you're often not sleeping. You're often, it's affecting your relationships. It's affecting multifaceted bits of your life in a holistic way. And so one of the consequences for that is you're arguing with people around you. You're not in a space to socialise. You've maybe not got the finances to socialise in the way that you would have either. Maybe if there's children involved, they're not doing things like dance and music lessons, often the things that kind of draw you into community. And there's a lot of shame that comes with financial struggle too, in that we see, you know, kind of a glossy exterior to everyone else around us. And, you know, everyone else is coping and I'm not. Yeah. And so all of those things come together to actually mean that someone feels like that they're not able to socialise in the same way, which often their experience, therefore, is that they're at home a lot and they feel very isolated, and that only makes their mental health experience worse.
0: Yeah. Rosie Kendall is the CEO of Hope Economy, my guest on Towards Understanding. And as our name of the program suggests, we want to head towards a better understanding of if you are maybe...
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0: This is Towards Understanding, and the CEO of Hope Economy, Rosie Kendall, is in the studio with us. We've been hearing about Hope Economy works through the local church, helping train people in the church to stepping alongside others who might be going through some sort of financial stress, and working with them in sort of a coaching idea, a mentor idea, helping a whole lot of people. And I'm assuming it's everything from just being able to talk about money, which we don't perhaps do as much as we should, Rosie, to helping on budgets, to talking about different bigger picture ideas, all of these
1: Absolutely.
0: Things.
1: Absolutely, all of those things, and we can unpack that. But yeah. Ultimately, one of the key things that we encourage them, like a starting point, is to talk about our money story and to recognise that often where we find ourselves is the result of many, many years of a story. That might be our generational story. It might be the family that we were brought up in. How was money spent? How was it not spent? Maybe we never talked about money. Maybe those things have influenced us significantly. Yeah. And so even just to have space to talk about that, I mean, when's the last time we talked about our money story with someone? So that is normally where they start.
0: And then
1: everything from building a budget to working out whether they need real and professional services with the debt, if they've got any debt that needs to be sorted out, or other influences that maybe they're struggling with housing and they need professional help for that too, or maybe their income needs to be optimised and we can onward refer in that space too. But ultimately, it's about helping someone to identify their goals. And for many different people, that can be, you know, everything from I want to feel like I can put food in on the table for my kids, all the way through to, you know, I've got housing stress in that I don't know where I'm going to be living in 6 weeks. And so a money mentor will identify those things, and really depending on what those goals are will dictate the journey that they go on together.
0: Even in my personal world, like, I had multiple different people who finally had that conversation, their money story conversation, right? And it has changed them. Like, they've been working on a story for 30 years and they've never thought to talk about it, but they've hit that moment, they finally talked about it, and they were able to change their thinking because they were able to talk about their story. They were able to understand it. And it's so often we talk about on this program as well, right? We've got to reflect on something to actually be able to have a change moment. And it's great that can be done with somebody.
1: Absolutely. Yeah. And really, I mean, it's very difficult to do on your own. Yeah. And so having someone to be able to listen to that. Yeah. And then one of the other things that is really helpful about sharing our stories when it comes to money is being able to look at how that's affecting now, which comes to your point about being able to

0: just be a real light bulb moment for us in terms of how do we then go about putting a budget together? How might we make really difficult decisions on our spending? Because ultimately, if we're going to have to make change or make difficult decisions, having those kind of conversations can be really helpful foundation pieces.
1: Yeah. And I think it's also this aspect of it is this first conversation, right? There feels like there's a shame mentality that can come in too easily. Either if we're struggling, then, well, I'm supposed to just, like you said, everyone else is fine. We know not everyone is, but it looks like everyone else is fine. Or even when I'm not quite sure, I don't know how to do this. I might not be in a struggling moment, but I should just be able to work it out. There's sort of this, I don't know how it's happened. Maybe it's part of just our culture, but it sort of feels like, oh, well, we should be able to deal with that. We shouldn't have to talk about that.
0: I absolutely agree. I think that we think that there's definitely that element of, you know, glossy exterior to everyone else. So we have a perception that everyone else is doing well. And, you know, let's say that that's not true. Mm-hmm. However, that's often our perception. Yeah. And then to talk about money is just difficult. And so kind of adds all of that shame factor in.
1: Yeah. What are some of the other things that you've gone, all right, well, this is some of the things we're seeing, and this is some of the best ways out of this. So I suppose maybe we talk with two groups of people at the moment. The first group is maybe someone who's sitting there and saying, yep, some of the situations you've talked about, Rosie, are relevant to me. We're not quite sure how the food's working or the housing. We're under some stress. I'm feeling, you know, a proper mental stress because of some sort of finances. So we can't paint the exact picture of what someone's going through, but they're in that space. What's one of the first things they can do? I'm assuming look up Hope Economy and start finding out things.
0: So, I mean, but I wouldn't just, I mean, Hope Economy, absolutely. Yeah. But there are other organisations too. So, I mean, financial counsellors do wonderful work. And so the first thing that someone should do is seek help. Often, there is a barrier for us to seek help because of all the reasons that we just said, I should be okay. And often we think that we need to get to a crisis point before asking for help too. You know, my situation is not as bad as someone else's. We downplay it. But if we're in a situation where we're losing sleep or we think about money like periodically through the day more than we should, I would be a passionate believer that money shouldn't be something that's dictating our life. Money serves a very necessary tool in our life. We need money to put a roof over our head, to feed ourselves, to engage in community, but it shouldn't be ruling us. And so at the point that money is causing us stress, I think it's an appropriate thing to say, who could I speak to about this? Yeah. And even if that it feels like too big a step to maybe look on the Hope Economy website or to seek help with a financial counsellor, even talking to a friend about it can be really helpful. And so that would be absolutely always the first thing to do, talk to someone about it, because actually that's normally the first step to being able to kind of recognise this is actually a problem and what do I need to do.
1: Yeah. We've talked about Hope Economy has, you know, a Christian faith base of what it is. It works in churches. And just a reminder as you talk then that, you know, Jesus talked about money almost more than any other topic.
0: Absolutely.
1: But it always was in that sense, not of shame, but of how do you make sure that it's a thing that is being used and not a thing that is about identity or a thing that is being abused. Like it always was in that healthy perspective.
0: Absolutely.
1: Right? That was where he's always encouraging. And I think that's the essence of what we're trying to say, whether you have a faith belief or not. I think that seems like a really wise perspective, right? To not let it control you in an identity sense, not let it hopefully stress you out so much, but have a healthy relationship with it.
0: Absolutely. And we recognise also that, you know, a lot of these things are outside of our control. And there are a lot of people at the moment that are feeling very stressed about their financial situation. And actually, they might need help and assistance from their friends and their family to be providing a meal once a week or to be, you know, accessing food banks, local food banks, and being able to supplement their weekly shop to be able to do that. But we can only do that when we're at a point of saying, do you know what, I need help with that. But I agree with you. I mean, the Bible talks a lot about money and Jesus had a lot to say, and ultimately it was to encourage us to hold money loosely. It's a tool.

0: all to be generous and to help other people, which is maybe a message to those of us that maybe aren't feeling financially stressed too.
1: Yeah, that's right. Could you give an example? And we know you can't use people's names. We're not meaning to suggest that either. But it's always helpful, I think, when we hear a story of somebody mm-hmm. who's gone through a path, and that can encourage others. Is there a story that you always love sharing?
0: Yeah, well, I've got a story that I've got permission to share, and I can even share her name. Her name's Mel, and she was supported from a church. And, I mean, very, very commonly, actually, in terms of her circumstances and story, a single mom who had had a domestic violence kind of background and had found herself in a city that she didn't have connections with five children. Mm. And, you know, that probably doesn't need much explaining in that she's in a new place.
1: Yeah.
0: She's not got income coming in. She's trying to establish children in schools. And she didn't have a roof over her head. She was in sheltered accommodation. Mm-hmm. And so we would say, you know, that's actually a real crisis point for her. And a lot of financial struggle for her from multiple areas in that she didn't have enough money coming in, but also she's not got stable housing at this point either. And so she got into contact with Hope Economy and had a money mentor walk alongside her. And it sounds very simple, but to have a friend advocate for you in those situations, yeah, to be able to help, in Mel's own experience or her own sharing of her story, at that point there was so much chaos around that knowing the next thing to do was very difficult.
1: Mm.
0: Whereas to have someone to come alongside you and say, the first thing that we can do is sort this housing situation. Let's go and speak to someone that might be able to help with that, and someone to be able to go with you and do that. And then for them to be able to put a budget together, and then for her to be able to establish some income and kind of step through that process. Often our financial situations can be so overwhelming, and so having someone to be able to help us make a decision on what the next best thing is to do can be really helpful and ultimately transformational for Mel, in that she was able to kind of come through that situation, and now she's just totally different in that she's settled, her kids are settled, and her financial well-being it speaks for itself.
1: Yeah, that's wonderful. That's a great story. Thank you. A number of things as we're heading towards the end of our conversation, really wanting to sort of summarise some of the opportunities here too. For somebody who is perhaps sitting in that situation which you alluded to before, they're not actually in financial stress at the moment. Things are actually, from a financial perspective, healthy for them. You talked about there's a generosity opportunity here. What would you want to, apart from maybe encouraging that, but also say, look, this is how you can help others who may be in that. Is it just being open to having that money conversation a bit more, sharing a bit more of yourself? I don't know what it is. What's the best encouragement?
0: There's so many things. I mean, I would hope that someone listening to this would just be a spark of an idea to think, do you know what? A third of the people that I have encountered today are probably in some kind of financial stress. And one of the things that I would encourage people to think about is our own margin to see people that are financially struggling. We're often very busy. And it might be an experience of walking around a supermarket and thinking, I'm going to look out for someone who might be financially struggling and being ready to maybe pay it forward at a till and pay for someone's groceries or to be able to pay for someone's fuel. Here's so many wonderful stories lately of people doing that kind of thing, but we can only be people that do that if we're taking time to observe what's happening. Maybe it's a stressful family situation that we can see unfolding. Maybe it's someone putting things back and, you know, doing that kind of real calculation as they're going around a supermarket. And so I would really encourage people to think about that. Have I got enough margin this week to see that happening? And do I also have enough margin in my own budget to be able to respond? So could I realistically spend another $60 at a fuel station to help someone? Could I help someone by buying some of their groceries. Because I think that we can really intentionally think about that when we're putting our own budgets together to ensure that we have margin. Maybe it's inviting someone to dinner that we know is struggling. But ultimately, I think that takes real intentionality. I think that we, with the best of intentions, we can think, I'd do that. But actually, we kind of need some pre-thought. Do I have enough money to do that? Where would that money come from? Because in the moment, if actually we've got $50 a week in our budget to do that kind of thing, we're much more likely to actually deliver on it.
1: Yeah. A couple of connection points I'd want to ask through as well. If somebody's thinking, hey, look, actually, I would like to connect in with the Hope Economy. How does that work? Is that something that you pay your coach to be a part of it? Is it something free? How do they actually go about starting that conversation?
0: A church partnership is free for a church. So if you're a Christian and you're in a church and you think, you know what, I would love to be a money mentor, you can go onto our website, hopeeconomy.org.au, and you can find information there, direct your church leader to that. We've got a church leader pack, etc. But ultimately, church partnership is free, and becoming a money mentor is free, and the training is pretty simple and easy, and ultimately, we will support you in that role.
1: Yeah, excellent. And if someone's going to actually be a part of it, I'm assuming that in those situations and they come and say, hey, could I have a mentor? That's not a paid perspective.
0: It's completely free and open and available to anyone. It doesn't matter how bad or how maybe to you insignificant that feels. And also, kind of whatever your faith background is, someone would love to walk alongside you. And so the way that you would do that, again, is by going to our website, hopeeconomy.org.au. And at the bottom of every page, kind of within the footer, is a get help. 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
0: I will never say no to that.
1: 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Rosie, it's been wonderful having you in.
0: Thank you so much for having me.
1: Thanks for chatting to us today. 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

0: I was chatting not that long ago about somebody who's checking out the Towards Understanding website, looking for past interviews. 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
1: Okay, not that long away now from a remarkable double story all in one here on Towards Understanding. Normally, we chat to one person about their story or maybe about an area of expertise for them, but in just a couple of minutes' time, we're going to be talking about two people's stories and how they actually intertwine. If we were making a movie ourselves, we'd have that sort of dual aspect of these two stories, and you'll see how they run side by side. Interestingly, we are talking to Anthony D'Ambrosio about the making of a film called Triumph of the Heart, which is about the life of St. Maximilian Kolbe. And these two stories, Anthony's story and Maximilian's story, really merge together. Anthony has lived with chronic disease for a long time and really was at the bottom of his the barrel of his life. And then discovering Maximilian's story of his incredible sacrifice during World War II, stepping in the place of someone who was about to go into a starvation bunker at the hands of the Nazis, knowing he was going to walk to his death. And then the role he played with those men as they starved to death is not a light story to tell, but it is a remarkable story of God's goodness to others and his grace. He's shining aspects of that. That impacted Anthony's story, and I'm sure it will impact ours as well. We're going to hear these dual stories, Maximilian Kolbe and also Anthony D'Ambrosio, on the way next here on Towards Understanding.
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0: Towards Understanding with Clayton Bielan values being a positive radio program for everyone. As we present today's episode, please accept this little ears warning. Some of the themes discussed may not be suitable for children.
1: This is Towards Understanding, and it is an absolute pleasure to have a chat to Anthony D'Ambrosio. He is the man who has been a remarkable creative for a long time, and in this last year or so put out a film, Triumph of the Heart. In fact, it was a real heart and soul passion. He did so many parts of what this is, the creator, the director, all of the things around this. We are going to talk about the story of St. Maximilian Kolbe as well, which is featured in that story. But it is such an awesome privilege to chat to Anthony right now. Anthony, thank you so much for taking the time.
2: Yeah, thank you so much for having me on. I'm excited to talk.
1: It's wonderful. Let's talk about your life, because it is one of these beautiful, beautiful moments where, as you wandered through your life and went through the ups and the downs, your story intersected with the story of Maximilian Kolbe from back in the wars, from, you know, 50 plus years ago, and it did change your life. So we are going to get to that story, but tell us a little bit about how was your growing up? What was your faith life involved in? You know, where did you grow up, and what was life like in those sort of early years and teen years?
2: Yeah, I'm one of those kids that was the archetypal conservative Christian homeschooled Catholic kid. Right. I call my dad a professional Catholic.
1: Yeah.
2: he's not a pastor, but as close as you can get to that in the Catholic Church without actually being ordained. He's a theologian and a preacher, a speaker, a writer, does pilgrimages, leads tours, is making Bible studies. He's very involved in the institutional church. And I grew up, therefore, because of that, very much inside of the Catholic conservative cul-de-sac, if you will, and spent a lot of time talking with the sons and daughters of other homeschooling families that whose parents were PhDs in theology or in the literature department. And so I grew up with a very, very invested in brain, if you will. And I had a great love for the beauty, the mythology, the hagiography, the tradition, the imagery of the church. Very much like wanted to be a white knight. I rebelled a bit in high school, as one does, but found my way sort of back to that. In dramatic fashion, because I'm a dramatic guy, but eventually decided to go to seminary. And while I was in seminary, I really discovered a love for the church that was very different from the priesthood, where I realized that, you know, I guess when I was a kid, I was like, oh, you want to be a really radical Christian. The best thing to do is to, you know, put on one of those robes and become a priest. That's the way to give yourself completely to God. And while I was in seminary, I matured a little bit, thankfully, and I realized that there was this other calling, which was to go out into the world and to really change the world for God. The priesthood and sort of the religious order kind of perspective is really focused on serving the church, serving families, but it's actually families that are the place where, you know, the world gets changed, institutions get changed. Politics, business, etc. Like that's where the way the world works gets shaped, and that's where I wanted to be. And so, yeah, I guess that's a little bit about kind of how I ended up getting into ministry myself and following a little bit in my father's footsteps.
1: Everything that you know, I've read about you, and even just in our first few minutes, you are clearly passionate when you are in on something. You're sort of all in. Could you talk to us also about something that was quite dramatic for you? Was a real chronic illness, and that started, I suppose, is it fair to start saying questioning, doubts, these sorts of aspects? Could you talk us through and you know, color out that story for us a bit?
2: Yeah. So. As one does after seminary, you know, in the Catholic world, if you're familiar with it, it's very different from other sort of faith traditions, because you're really kind of like joining the army, you know? You're like going to the bishop and you're saying, hey, put me in coach, and he tells you where to go, and you're celibate for the whole time that you're in seminary. So I was celibate for 4 years, and I came out and just fell in love really fast, which is a pretty normal thing. And I didn't know what I was going to do with my life, and you know, so I was doing ministry and music for church, running the youth ministry, and fell deeply in love with this girl. And then as we were about to get engaged, I became very ill. And it was an illness that was, you know, had no diagnosis. Nobody knew what to do with it. Nobody knew how to help. Most people just thought I was crazy. And what the symptoms were kind of hard to put together. It was like ringing in my ears and chronic insomnia, where I could only get 20 minutes to 2 to 4 hours of sleep at night at best case scenario. And, you know, I could survive by like maybe taking some naps during the day and was able to eke out life, but I couldn't move anything forward. My career, my relationship began to fall apart. But just everything in my entire life began to just unravel. And I had no answers for it. And eventually I realized that, you know, I couldn't move forward with marriage with this woman that I was so deeply and madly in love with. And that, I needed to let her go, to let her move on. And that initiated this deep anger with God and resentment, I would say, towards the world, towards God. It was like, you know, I've done the right things. I've followed the rubric. I'm all about this. And, it seems like you weren't there, you know, when it came down to it, there's really no way good God could allow something like that to happen to me for seeming no reason. And, yeah, it was an emotional thing. I didn't like wake up and sort of just like logic my way to that. I just woke up and I couldn't believe in God anymore, which my whole life and my whole family was built up around that, right? So it was like earth shattering. And, but to be authentic to myself, like I had to follow that God out. And, I was asking these questions that were pretty profound, you know, given the suffering that I was experiencing, and my loss of faith. I was really asking, like, what's the point of living if life is just characterized by the suffering and there is no potential solution? And at that time, there wasn't, you know, it was like doctors and doctors and years of trials that turned up nothing, and counseling and therapy, like maybe there's something wrong with my brain, you know, maybe there's some trauma in here, and nothing, you know, there was no solution. So it's just survival every single day, you know, waking up in the middle of the night after 20 minutes, knowing the rest of the day was just going to be like this, like zombie-like suffering to just get through it. And it was in that time that I came across the story of St. Maximilian Kolbe. And I'll stop there, you know, if you want to ask any questions, but
1: yeah. Thank you for your just honest sharing of it. Before we actually start into that journey, because it's an important part of how you got through that, in terms of the health side of things, is that under control now? Is that been rectified, or is that still a journey you're on?
2: Yeah, it is still a journey. I would say that it's much more under control. Maybe not control, it's under management. It turns out that there's a chronic fungal infection that has kind of colonized my gut. And because of that, there was a lot of other systems that were kind of throwing up the red flashing alarm bells. And that was why I couldn't sleep. But now that I have knowledge of what it is, I can do some things to help pain and manage it and get more normal sleep, even though that still is a problem.
1: All right, and thank you for that. I think everyone would be like, hold on, I want to know how he has. So that's why I jumped ahead a little. Let's go back to that moment when you did discover St. Maximilian Kolbe's story. Talk to us about, first of all, how did you discover the story? And then and why did it relate to you so much?
2: For anybody that knows the story, just to give a recap, I grew up, because I was Catholic, this is kind of a hometown hero for a lot of people. I had friends named Kolbe, you know, and so I knew the beats of it. And the beats of that, this was a priest to Franciscan friar, World War II in Poland, in Auschwitz. They rounded up, you know, all the intelligentsia of Poland when the Nazis came in and those are the first people to die in Auschwitz, were actually, you know, veterans of the war, people part of the resistance, intelligentsia, et cetera. So he was part of that. And when a man escaped, they had a rule. And that rule was, if somebody escaped, they would pull 10 people from that person's bunkhouse to starve in a starvation bunker until either that man returned and was found, or until those men died. And so it was a cruel and heinous kind of brain manipulation tactic to force people to avoid trying to escape. Anyway, one person does go missing, and this lineup happens, and Colby is in Auschwitz. He's in this lineup, and as this person doesn't escape or is not found, they pull 10 people at random to die, and one of them cries out, like, I've got wife, I've got children, and Colby, in compassion, steps forward and says, I will trade places with this man, I'm a Catholic priest, let me go for him. And he's taken in a starvation bunker where he and these 9 other men starve together to death, but do so praising God. That's really all I knew from this story. Heroic self-sacrifice. But at that time in my life...
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0: Towards Understanding with Clayton Bielan values being a positive radio program for everyone. As we present today's episode, please accept this little ears warning. Some of the themes discussed may not be suitable for children.
1: This is Towards Understanding, and my guest is Anthony D'Ambrosio. He is the writer and director of the film Triumph of the Heart. It tells the story of St. Maximilian Kolbe during World War II and essentially volunteering, or not essentially, did volunteer to replace one man's position in a starvation bunker where nine other men in an Auschwitz starvation bunker went to die, and he chose to go in so this other man could go free. We've been hearing the story of Anthony's life as well, with a chronic illness, couldn't sleep very much more than 20 minutes a night, and going through that same perspective, what sort of that point of living, and then he came across this story of Maximilian Kolbe and started asking questions and felt like it certainly helped him through that. You did, before we talk about the actual creation of the film, which we want to do as well, Anthony, you did say that you're sort of asking questions almost of Kolbe's story and answers were coming back. What were some of those questions? And what, I suppose, especially, were you feeling like the answers were coming back for you?
2: Yeah, I think that, one of those questions is like, where is God in this? Where is God in Auschwitz? If, you know, and I think I was becoming very aware that in a lot of ways around me, many Christians hadn't really had to face suffering in deep ways, and they had very pithy responses to why God could allow suffering to happen. And they just didn't seem to think very deeply about, you know, maybe it's not all about God teaching us lessons. And maybe the thing that was good that came out of it, you know, in somebody's life wasn't worth it. The child that dies of leukemia, like, can you actually look at that and say, God, you know, allowed this to happen because something better was going to happen? You know, that's like very, it seems very, very small thinking, you know, very, almost like, you're avoiding the question because you don't want to deal with it and what that the implications might be. And so I was very angry when I was kind of having these mental dialogues with Kolbe. Like, how could you be a priest and think that this whole, you know, heroic decision to come into the starvation bunker it means anything? You know, everybody here is going to die. You didn't save that guy's life. You didn't save my life. Like, you know, what's the point? What's the point of why should any of us try to stay alive in this starvation bunker and subject ourselves to 14 days of excruciating pain to just be alive when we know that there's no happy ending in sight? Like, all of these things really kind of at the end of the day boil down to, like, is there a reason to suffer? Is there a good reason that God would allow suffering and that we should endure it and accept it and choose it? And I think that Kolbe's answer to that had to not be an intellectual answer. You know, it had to be an answer that he wagered with his own body. And essentially, the compassion that he had for these men, that he would be with them and love them in the midst of their suffering, I think that was the answer, which is an amazing, amazing thing. And I felt like it was an answer to me, that Kolbe was in some profound way, you know, from across the veil of life, was stepping into my own suffering and into my room in my insomnia and holding me and sitting there with me the way that he did with those other men. And I think it was his presence and his love that was indomitable, that was able to give me hope and give me the rally, I guess, that I needed to decide to choose life long enough to find succor.
1: I want to start asking all the questions about the film, but I don't want to rush past that moment, that this is something so profound that we do so often in the world of Christian faith give glib answers. And we feel like we're doing the right thing by, I don't know, quoting the Bible in this way or that way. and trying to make sure that we give God the glory, you know, in a sense that, well, God's plans are best or whatever it might be. But so often I think God is okay to deal in the gray a lot more. And there is value and there is purpose as we hear stories of people who have gone through that suffering, and we can see the beauty of God. We can see the truth. We can see these things. But it doesn't provide a nice, perfectly, you know, beautiful answer to put up on the wall and, you know, hang up in the kitchen or something like that. There's much more depth to it, isn't there?
2: Yeah. I mean, I think, you know, like, if you really believe that God is planning everything, like this chess master, you know, then you have to look at Auschwitz as some sort of, like, kind of intentional sacrifice of a piece. And that is, that's not the way that a father loves his kids. Like, you know, it is complete foolishness, I believe, to say that God's plan is a good plan if that means that Auschwitz had to happen, you know. And I also, at the same time, really believe that God's answer is, like, this wasn't a part of the plan, and I am still here with you in it, and I'm going to bring something good out of it. But no, like, I would never in my will want this to happen.
1: Yeah.
2: And so that's, I think, the, you know, the posture that I felt like Colby was modeling to me, that he could show me in some way God's compassion through his own willingness to love me and to bear the suffering with me.
1: Let's talk about the film itself, Triumph of the Heart, which does tell this exact story of St. Maximilian Kolbe. You went about writing it. I'd imagine even the writing process would have been cathartic, perhaps the wrong word, but a journey experience that might have helped you even in your own journey. Is that fair to say?
2: Yes, I would say so. I think that every bit of it was a living meditation, almost like anybody that's gone on these, like, deep sort of walkabout type experiences, you know, whether it's with the Camino or a through hike or a silent retreat, you're in some way through that deprivation kind of seeing across the veil a little bit. Things become more mystical. And stories offer us the ability to do that. Making them is an amazing privilege because you get to live inside of the story. You get to recreate it and become a part of a living, moving meditation, trying to peer across that veil. And writing it was that way. Going to Poland with some of my best friends and not knowing the culture or the language and not having enough money, being sort of like missionaries sleeping on cots and in hostels trying to figure out how to make this thing. All of it was like a way of entering into more and more deeply the story of Colby and his spirit and learning from him and being shaped by it.
1: Yeah. How many films had you made before you went and made this as a writer and director?
2: Yeah, this was my first film.
1: Wow.
2: My first major. I had done many short films before and commercials and things. So I wasn't a stranger to the process at all. In fact, I'd done it so much that I knew that we could do it. I knew that we could do it. I knew it was going to be hard, but I knew it was, like, possible. But I had no idea how hard it was going to be.
1: So here you are around the world. You're scraping through. You're writing. You've got an incredible heart and passion for this film as well. When you actually finally got to the, okay, we've got enough of the backers to be able to do this. And I know that, you know, there's sort of the public support campaign that you've been encouraging people to as well. So there's lots of people who are invested in all sorts of ways, all the meanings of invested as well. As you sort of had that first day of shooting, you're like, oh, here we are, we're finally there. What was the feeling like on that day?
2: Oh, hard to describe. It was really beautiful. We brought everybody together and all the actors for the first time. These guys from all over the world, from the U.S., from Britain, from Serbia, from Poland, from Germany. And all of them converged in one place. We didn't start with practicing or anything like that. We just started with a conversation about our own suffering in our lives. That was how we, you know, began it. Everybody had been losing weight. You know, we're all fasting. Because everybody had to lose 20 pounds, you know, very quickly. And so, you know, we're kind of in it. We're in it together, shaped by that suffering shared that we have pooled together. Then we did a table read of the script. And in that moment, all the characters came alive. Everybody was just shocked, you know, blown away by kind of the power of what it meant to us. Everybody that was, it was just us, actors and myself. And, there was 10 minutes of tears, you know, sloppy weeping at the end of the script. And then we went and we shot the last scene of the movie, when they, I don't want to spoil it, but they kind of, we see them after death. And everything is made whole. And we shot that scene and it was like, now we know where we're going. You know, it gave us the courage to know, everything's going to be okay. And so we can go to the depths of our own darkness and kind of bring that vulnerably to each other into this film. So it was a great sort of experience of grace and courage for us.
1: A question I have as you tell this story, you know, and the majority of this story is in this bunker, and it's the interactions, it's the hope, it's the you know, it's suffering, but what it means to keep living in hope together. How did you know this is what happened? Is there stories that people have shared, or is this a best guess at understanding of what happened in that time? How do you actually, I suppose, were you painting the picture of what actually was occurring in that starvation bunker?
2: Yeah, so there are things that we know and there are things that we don't. And I think it's the actors of really every artist to be able to understand and read between the lines what those story beats kind of mean. So, for instance, we know that they were thrown in, that these were the kinds of people that were in there. We don't know who exactly it was, but we know who was in Auschwitz at the time directly and clearly. We know the kinds of stories that they had, the personality types that were there, etc. So we had a grab bag of those people, random assortment of them, and that was how I constructed the characters, was amalgamations of stories of people who were there. And then, and names of people who were there at the time. And then we know that they went from this complete despair, which was the main thing that was being sort of levied upon them, dehumanization, complete, utter dehumanization. The Nazis wanted them to kill themselves, to steal from each other. It was this mockery, not just a mockery of like wanting to kill them. It was we want to rob them of their humanity. We want to so deeply demoralize them, that the very soul of Poland is destroyed. Does that make sense?
1: Yeah.
2: And so we knew that that's where they started. And Colby standing up to that is what made it so important and heroic to the Polish people. And so if he was able to take guys who just previously were stealing food from each other, knowing that that would kill the other person in order to survive, knowing that these are people that just a year ago were contemporaries, were collaborators, were political rivals, were people that were in their sphere of influence, you know, that they would do that to. So that is where they started. And Colby was able to bring them to singing songs together and praising, all the way to staying alive with him for 14 days to be executed because they would have died. So that's the arc. And if I, as a person, know the ministry kind of journey of how somebody is transformed, I know that Colby as a priest would try to give them confession. You know, he would use songs to remind them of their humanity. Like, these are all sort of basic things that we just know would happen in the cells. And so the fact that other people in the cells pick up the song and that they died the way they did, those come from eyewitness testimonies that we have written down from people who were there at the time that we know happened. So it was just connecting the beats, figuring out believably how could it have happened that he did what he did in that cell.
1: As you make this film and then as it's been released and people have seen it, what has been the reaction? What are the, I suppose, your favourite stories?
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This is Towards Understanding. As the name suggests, we like to give you a moment to just reflect on what you've learnt today on the program. As we think about the guests we've had on and what that might mean in our life, how do we look at culture differently, our faith differently, the aspects of who we are and what we could actually do differently. So I just want to encourage you today as we do think about our guests. And for me, I'll share a little bit of what I've taken from that. It might be similar for you. It might be something different. And for me, both these stories had this sort of similar perspective around them, these conversations we had with Rosie Kendall, the CEO of Hope Economy, working with those who are just struggling in those money perspectives, and so many of us go through that. And then also with Anthony D'Ambrosio, as he talked about the story of Maximilian Kolbe and his own story as well. For me, it had this incredible moment of willingness to stop and reflect. That was the moment for me. Actually, what we're doing by talking about this right now is the thing that I take from their stories. As I think about the fact that Rosie and her team and so many across the country are able to help those who are going through money issues or trying to understand a healthiest relationship with it, it requires the person to stop and reflect and say, I need to do something differently. I need to actually get some help. I need to look at this a different way. And then when we think about Anthony's story and how he was going through that chronic illness, and it took sitting back and seeing Maximilian's story and saying, wow, this is speaking to me. He had to take the moment to stop and reflect. In fact, even Maximilian did that in such a quick way as he reflected on the man who he stepped in his place of and went into that starvation bunker during World War II. I think the message for me is I've reflected on two very different stories on two very different parts of our world is how am I this week going to take the moment to stop and reflect? Maybe it's going to be just putting a message in my phone to randomly remind me, or at certain times of the day to say, are you just going to take a moment and say, where is God today in where I am? Maybe that's the reflection I need. Maybe it's a time on the weekend where you set aside a 20-minute window or something like that, and you say, well, no one else is going to be around, or I'm going to go for a walk, and I'm not going to listen or try and engage in something. I'm not going to watch a video. I'm just going to reflect. There's something so powerful in doing that. That's what I took today. In our time of reflection, I think the message is, hey, how do we do that in our lives? And, wow, what change that could have in our worlds. I hope that you are taking that moment and you find those times of reflection this week.

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0: thanks so much for being with me for another edition of Towards Understanding. 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
4: Well, our special guest on Momentum today is Brisbane Moomba-based counsellor, the CEO of the Centre for Men and Families Australia, Richard Fay. It is so good to have you here, Richard.
5: It's great to be here, Timothy.
4: Thanks so much for joining us. You're 61.
5: I am.
4: Whenever anybody reaches 61, there's a whole backstory involved in those 61 years, which we're going to start by exploring. Give us a bit of background into who is Richard Fay.
5: Born and raised on the North Shore of Sydney, my family had a very successful business selling shoes. We had 75 shoe stores, very, very large business going back four generations. Very typical white suburban boy. In 1975, I went on a youth camp at the end of 75 and I became a Christian that night and very quickly discovered I had the gift of the gab, and so I started leading youth groups. Went to Bible college, met my wife there, and we married and moved to Perth, largely to get as far away from my family as I could, because they were very protective and a bit too
4: involved.
5: Well, you know, it's one of the things that we're talking about, what it means to be a man, and my father was never fathered. His own father abandoned him pretty much at birth. And so one of the things that a dad does to a son is trust him with manhood and therefore release him fully.
4: Hmm.
5: And my father had so much anxiety that he'd try to manage everything in my life. And so moving to Perth was a way that my wife and I could get established without them interfering in our lives. There is something that is really important in a younger man's life is autonomy, in the sense that I need to prove I've got something here. And I hear this from men over and over, younger men, is I need to establish myself. And so that's what we did. And we joined a church in Perth. I ended up youth pastor in that church. My wife ended up the senior pastor's PA. We were there for 3 years and eventually found our way back east. I retrained for the IT industry. I was in IT for 15 years. And then ministry knocked again and I became pastor and then eventually senior pastor of a Baptist church in Brisbane. That sailed right through to just before I turned 50, I hit burnout and I didn't see it coming and I crashed and burned. I couldn't leave the house. I was a mess. I was not wanting to live and just exhausted. And of course, what was going on was childhood stuff that I had not been able to deal with. And that resulted in counseling and me discovering a whole men's movement that I became involved with, which I ended up leading for the last 7 years. You know, it's like none of these things are at least intentional from my part. In fact, I'm always a little bit cautious of a man who seeks notoriety, fame, power, position, because his ego is going to be ahead of his spirit, and that's never a good thing. I'll tell you a funny story. Is a church of a pastor of a very large church in Hawaii. This was at a pastor's training event, and he was talking about his burnout. And I went to the urinals. Now, any man listening to this will know that the unspoken rule is you never speak to a man at the urinal. However, this senior pastor, I'm going, well, this is my one chance. You know, he's got a church of 7,000, and I won't get a chance like this, so I'm going to ask him the question. The question I asked him is, did you see it coming? And he said, no, but my wife did, which is exactly the same truth my story. However, I hadn't hit burnout at this point, and I wanted to know that I could fireproof myself from burnout.
4: So let's talk about that, because let's face it. I mean, after the year that we've had of 2020, a lot of people will be feeling stressed, anxious, potentially maybe at that spot of burnout, they may not realize it. Mm-hmm. You said there that the wives perceptively of both you and this pastor could see it coming. What did they see that you didn't see?
5: My wife, when she gets tired, she winds down. When I get tired, I wind up. And that's something I've learned about me. And it's still true at my age that I go faster when I'm tireder. It's anxiety, it's stress. It's like I'm trying to push something or prove something.
4: Mm. So what was the moment?
5: The moment was, strangely, a prayer meeting at the end of a staff meeting. And we did all our planning for the week, which we did at every staff meeting. And then we gathered in a circle and we put our arms around, I think we held hands or put our arms around each other's shoulders. There's about 10 of us. And we close our eyes and I pray some prayer that I would have prayed 1,000 times. And then other staff are praying. And then while they're praying, I hear this voice in my head saying, they don't love you for who you are. They love you for what you do. Mm. And it's like someone tapped on a card, like a house of cards, the dominoes. The first card fell and everything else fell. I went to sleep that night, barely able to sleep. I wept. I didn't sleep more than 2 or 3 hours a night at best for the next 2 months.
4: Mm.
5: I remember preaching a message once, weeping all the way through it, and these two dear old ladies came up to me and said, oh, the Holy Spirit is on you. We could just see how the Holy Spirit was moving through you. And I didn't have the courage to say, actually, I'm in agony.
4: Right.
5: And yeah. I'm not coping.
4: Mm.
5: And I could still function externally, but internally I was gone.
6: Isn't that true for lots of men in life? You know, we're expected to put on the front and we're expected to be brave and so forth, but there's no release valve. There's nowhere that most men can go to find that comfort, and that's why men alongside men is so important, because once they have built up that trust and relationship, they've got somebody that will at least listen.
5: You're so right, Des, that they've heard things like this when they were boys. Stop crying, I'll give you something to cry about.
6: Yes, that's right.
5: Man up. Grow a pair. Come on. Mm. Toughen up, you big girl, which of course humiliates girls as well as boys. And you hear these messages and it tells the man that I cannot show you my cracks, because if I do, you won't trust me, you won't respect me, you'll withdraw from me, I'll be too much for you.
4: Mm.
5: My stuff has to be hidden.
6: Yeah, exactly.
4: So obviously there needs to be a better way. For people listening right now, for guys listening right now who may be able to identify with some of what you've said, or again, just get that internal feeling that something is off, something's not quite right.
5: Mm.
4: What do they do with that?
5: What they do if they don't seek help is just as important as what happens when they do. But if they don't seek help, they will normally act out. What I mean by that is they'll go to the bottle or prescription drugs or even non-prescription drugs. They will go to bed. They'll go with any woman that they can find, even prostitutes. They will go to porn. Oh, so many men. So many men get, you know, they get stuck in a story about porn. What a terribly small story. What a messed up story for a man. Takes all his strength away. And strangely, the other thing he'll do is he'll just withdraw from people, and then he can become a rageaholic. And he just shouts and screams at the people closest to him. And of course, that pushes them away. Because what he's actually unconsciously doing is, don't get near me. I'm a problem. I will disappoint you and I can't handle that. So I'm going to be actively pushing you away so you don't choose it. I choose that rejection. Gives me some weird sense of control.
4: Mm.
5: So men do all of those things.
6: Yes.
4: You mentioned for you that some of it was the childhood stuff you hadn't dealt with.
5: Mm.
4: Let's then talk about identity, because a lot of that is formed in childhood.
5: Mm.
4: The fact that a lot of stuff happens at such a young age that when acting out of that, but in an unconscious way as an adult.
5: Mm-hmm.
4: And yet, as you said, if it doesn't get dealt with, it catches up with you at some stage.
5: It absolutely does. You know, you watch boys play and they're always asking the question of each other and themselves, do you say I've got what it takes?
4: Mm.
5: Do I have it? Please tell me I have it. They've been asking mum and dad, particularly dad, from the age of 6 onwards, dad, tell me I've got it. I need to know I've got it. They don't ask dad the question directly. You know, they'll say, hey, Dad, come have a look at this. Hey, Dad, look what I just did. Hey, Dad, watch this with me. And Dad often will go, look, I'm busy right now. You know, the cat's in the cradle. I'm busy right now. Or, well, actually, I could do that, but by the time I was 4, you know, it was like Dad's trying to prove something. Or, yeah, you've done that, but you could have done better. And so that boy either gets a question that I'm not as good as dad, or I'm interfering with dad's more important than life, therefore I'm not that important. So he's a sponge, and he's unconsciously, as you just said, he's absorbing his world constantly and assessing it through this lens of what do others say I am. As I said, between the ages of 6 and 12, he's asking dad, and the boys at school, he's testing it there. And from 12 to 18, he's asking his peers. And then, of course, tragically, if he hasn't got it from boys, where's he going to go? He's going to go to girls. And if that girl will like me, if that girl will choose me, if that girl will, I'll be blunt, if that girl will sleep with me, I must be a man. Because she says I'm worth something. And so many men who are fatherless or have a father wound or father hunger, strangely, will end up going the opposite place. They'll go to girls for identity. And that doesn't work either.
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3: We live in a fatherless generation. We've been hearing that for a while. Mm-hmm. I mean, there's a lot of guys now getting their identity from social media, from what they see, from, you know, pictures and stuff online. Again, for me, that just seems so concerning because a lot of it is just visual. Well, if I have the pecs and the abs, then I'm good. But there's no substance to that.
4: No, so, and I guess sometimes it's a starting place. And so therefore, some expression of it's actually going to be healthy, but a lot of it isn't because he's asking the question externally. But we do start externally. And yes, as you say, social media has ramped this up to the nth degree now where I can posture and pose and impress others and think that that's going to satisfy me. Who goes to sleep with you at night? Yourself. What do you say? Because identity is deep, deep within us. And there's some historic reasons for this, and one of them is the fact that we had two world wars which traumatized so many men, and they came back into families without the skills to be able to handle the loss and grief, or they didn't come back into families and their sons had loss and grief and didn't know how to process it. So that was one big issue. But I could go back hundreds of years when men were sent off to factories and mines and taken away from their families, and suddenly the apprenticeship that a boy would have with his dad was gone because the Industrial Revolution changed all of that. Then the elders of the village disappeared. And, of course, it's not just dad. It's a whole village of men. One of the things that I did with my sons was to get them alongside my mates. We'd go bush with the dads of boys their age so that they could, particularly around the age of 7, 8, 9, they could start to see that other men have the same values as dad. You know, it's not just dad saying it because dad's being difficult. No, those men have the same values. And then they can be shaped and informed by other men who I know, and I know their values. And that can be really helpful because it does take a village to raise a child.
3: But a lot of guys, of course, we found that the hard way, or we still don't have that in our lives. We still feel isolated. We're still unsure of ourselves. And we are, if we're really honest, we're putting on the front and the bravado to some degree. Thoughts, advice for people right now in that space?
4: Well, I and you were there, Timothy. I preached last Sunday in a church, and I realized what I was inviting men to do was to be real and honest about what they're dealing with. I went to the senior pastor and I said, you might find men want to talk about stuff as a result of today and yesterday, men's breakfast and Sunday. And I don't know if that's going to be the case or not. I hope every church has access to mentors and coaches who aren't going to project a version of themselves, turn younger men into projects, but simply be present and available to hear and listen. I'd say to men, because I work as a counselor, just feel safe enough to talk to somebody about it. A safe voice is someone who owns his own wounds, his own brokenness. That man becomes very safe because he's not trying to be somebody he's not. He's being himself. And that means other men can be themselves. And gosh, change happens then.
5: So Richard, a man who's listening to this show and he's struggling with his identity, what would you recommend as a counselor for that guy? How can he take steps to find out who he really is?
4: One of the things that I would not advise, I'm starting with the opposite, is that he doesn't spend too much time in a solitary place trying to work it out because he hasn't got the tools to work it out yet. Going solitary can be an avoidance strategy, and it can be dangerous because if you don't have a formed identity, then you're going to have the opposite. You go into silence. You're going to, you're a loser. You're a waste of space. The world is better off without you. That's a dangerous voice. And it's also an absolute lie. Or you believe there's no way out of this. I'm stuck now. So that's the first thing is to not just depend on your own inner resources. If you don't have an identity, you won't find it in a book, but books can help you. John Eldridge's book, Wild at Heart, was the starting place for so many men. That was one of the early books I read on what it means to be an authentic man, a healthy man. Then the next one would be to talk to someone, obviously, and I don't mean a woman, I mean a man. You will not find identity by talking to a woman. You might find comfort, you might find support and understanding, you won't find identity. And any woman listening to this, I hope you know I'm honoring you. I'm not saying there's anything not true. We do have a problem in our society in that women have increasingly got to understand who they are in the world, that they know that they have dignity and respect and a voice and power and that they can own stuff. And as they've started to come into that, the world has shifted in so many ways that the patriarchal society that my grandfather and, dare I say it, my father were born into doesn't exist anymore. And I'm not saying that's a bad thing. It's a disorienting thing for men. I don't want to get men back in charge of everything. That's not the game. No. We can partner with women and do amazing, wonderful things. However, for identity, a man will only find that in the context of other men. I'm involved, as Timothy's experienced, with the men's rites of passage, which is male initiation, which is extraordinary work. That's a whole other topic. We could talk for an hour on that alone. But eventually, I would argue that it's really helpful for a man to experience initiation, which is a safe place for him to notice how he's able to lose, he's able to fail, and know his identity is really boils down to, because the question is, what is identity? You, Des, you, Timothy, I, Richard, are beloved sons of God. It doesn't go past there at all. That's the beginning and ending of identity. We build on that, but it's the foundation.
5: Richard, take a couple of minutes and talk about that rites of passage program.
4: All ancient intact cultures initiated boys into manhood. A boy needed to know that life wasn't about him, but he was about life. He needed to know that he wasn't that important, but he knew what was important because it was important that he got that. Otherwise, he would have this prolonged adolescence, and we live in a patho-adolescent society. In other words, adolescence goes into your 40s and 50s, in some cases 70s. And that's tragic because that man still thinks it's about him and he's that important. He's more important than everything. That he's not in control, but it's okay because everything belongs. That happens. Everything happens for a reason. Nothing is going to throw him then. He doesn't have to get back in control. A controlling man is very rigid. You know, it's like the man who's stuck in gridlock in peak hour traffic and is getting more and more frustrated because he's running late for a meeting. He's forgotten life's hard. Or he comes home and the house is a mess and his wife, you know, hasn't done the dishes and dinner's not cooked and he just wants to blow. Even though she's worked today too and looked after kids. He wants to blow. He's had enough. Any man who says, I've had enough, is a man who's forgotten that life is hard. And, you know, initiation takes us into that. Now, the initiation that I'm more involved with these days is not initiating boys into manhood, but initiating men into elderhood so that we give life to younger men. There are three biological imperatives, birth, puberty, and death, but there are eight transitions we go through in life. Birth and puberty are the first two, but then there is the transition from leaving home, which is normally late adolescence, so around 18, 19. Then there is the transition, what's often into parenthood, which is your late 20s or early 30s. Then there is the transition in midlife, somewhere in your 40s, mid-40s, late 40s, where you start asking bigger questions. What's the second half of my life look like? Then there's a transition called retirement. Then there's that transition into old age, and then the final one being death. So a rite of passage helps a man transition at a point in his life where things are changing. We now actually in America have an elder rites of passage, which is initiating men into retirement. And how that retirement, of course, is a big misnomer. Retirement's a golf handicap and a cruise? What a boring experience for an older man. When he's got this, I'm looking at you, Des, I'm just assuming you're not 29 anymore. And I think I'm looking at a generative man who still knows that he's got more to offer, actually, with life experience than he's ever had.
5: Yes, totally.
4: His worth and wealth in the world increases, but we put these people in gated communities called retirement villages and tell them to just be quiet and push them away, and we end up with a youth culture without any wisdom. And you know, the thing that I've discovered, to my great surprise and delight, is that younger men are seeking out wise elders. Wise elder doesn't go pushing for, hey, I'm the guy that should be mentoring you because you've got real influence. No. That person will seek out a wise elder, and they're looking. There is, as you said, father hunger and father wound, those two. Men are looking for older men that they can trust.
2: 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So next week, Richard will be back and we'll be talking more about how to do life well. Thank you.
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1: Forgiveness is always difficult, but for Corrie Ten Boom, it was deeply challenging. Ten Boom, along with her father and her sister, were sent to a concentration camp by the Nazis in World War II. Her father and sister died at the hands of Nazis. After the war, she travelled widely to share her experiences and encourage people in faith and in forgiveness. Corrie was tested in 1947 at the close of one event. A Nazi guard from her concentration camp asked her for forgiveness. She remembered his cruelty, but he was now a follower of Jesus and was asking her to forgive him. She thrust her hand forward to offer forgiveness and instantly felt the grace of God and peace in her life. Forgiveness is difficult, but it's also crucial.
0: Carl Faes for DailyNudge.org.
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1: The law of conservation of energy states that energy cannot be created or destroyed, just transferred from one form to another. When it comes to motivating ourselves to be at our best, most people believe they just need to work more, sleep less, and use more energy, effort, and focus. It is as though they believe you can just create more energy by trying harder. The problem is, this is fighting against the laws of physics. You only have so much energy to go about your life. If you smash 3 Red Bulls and stay up till 2 a.m. tonight, you can't expect to be able to do that again tomorrow night and have the rest of your life unaffected. Your body needs just as much rest as normal, and so you will have to catch it up somewhere. Energy is like a bank account. You can't keep making withdrawals, or eventually there will be nothing left. Your body needs nutrition, rest, and exercise. 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For more information, go to oneminutecoach.com.au.
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0: Racism is ugly. Since time began, people have been discriminated against, enslaved, tortured, and killed based on race. Of course, it couldn't happen today, not in a civilised society. I've just returned from a few weeks overseas. I love a steak, and every time I visit this particular city, I visit my favourite steak restaurant on the planet. This time, I noticed something. There wasn't one black person in the place, not one. And in another country, I visited places where they have attendants in the public toilets. 99% of them were black. And in my own country, the life expectancy of a black person is about 20 years less than a white person. Jesus died for each one of us, Jew or Greek, black or white, rich or poor. Racism starts in our hearts with wrong attitudes, with a lack of compassion, a lack of forgiveness, a failure to speak out. No matter how you look at it, racism is wrong. It's black and white. I'm Benny Diamond.
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2: In the West, when we use the phrase, let's do coffee, it means we meet at a cafe and chat over a quickly served brew. When I was filming Jesus the Game Changer in Ethiopia, I discovered they use the phrase with a very different meaning. Let's do coffee is a chance to meet over the preparation of coffee. They start with raw coffee beans, which are roasted over hot coals. Then the beans are ground by hand before being brewed slowly on the coals. This process takes over an hour. Doing coffee is sharing over a couple of hours of preparation of the brew. It's a chance to meet, to settle differences, and to connect on a deeper than usual level. It allows for God-given relationships to build. So let's do coffee.
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1: I've got a special book at home. You see, in the 1930s, my uncle went off to war, the Spanish Civil War. And while he was there, he had his hand blown off. When he got back home, he wrote a book of poems. And the one time that I met him, the only time, he gave me a copy. And what makes the book amazing is that it's his story. There's another book. In fact, the most important book in the world, the Bible. And it tells the story of how Jesus went off to war for you and me, and of the sacrifice that he made so that we might be with him forever. And what makes it the most amazing book of all is not only that it's God's story, but that you're a big part of it. He did it for you and for me, so give thanks that you can be part of God's story today and for all eternity.
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1: Hi, I'm Bernie Diamond. I have a cat at home and her name is Doggy. Cool name for a cat, huh? Every morning, I go down to the kitchen to make a cup of tea and she's up on the windowsill on the outside wanting to get in. Now, Doggy knows it pays to advertise. So she sits there and the looks and the facial expressions and the eye contact. I'm sure she'd do a triple somersault if she could. Just let me in. I used to think that's how it would be with God. You know, if I finally went to him with something, I'd have to do somersaults to get in to see him. Special prayers or some formula or some clean up my act thing. Surely there'd have to be something to get in, right? And then Jesus comes along with such a simple statement. Come to me, all you who are carrying heavy burdens, and I'll give you rest for your souls because I'm gentle and humble of heart. Can't really be as simple as that, can it? Jesus.
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3: Do you have an estate plan? What is an estate plan? Well, an estate plan is a plan to give directions to trusted family members and friends in what you want them to do with your possessions when you're not in a position to do so. An estate plan is made up of the following. Firstly, a will. But it's not just a will. It also includes guardianships of small children. The third one is a power of attorney or enduring powers of attorney. Fourthly, superannuation death benefit nominations. And fifthly,

0: comes into effect on death, and it directs a trustee or executor in how to distribute your assets according to your wishes. There are two main types of wills, a basic or simple will and a testamentary trust will. The basic or simple will is if you have a simple family situation. A simple will is for those who have not been in a previous marriage or don't have any children to a previous relationship. It is for people who don't have significant assets on death. So as a guide, for those that have less than $1 million available in their estate on death, including their life insurance, then a simple will is probably for you. Another form of a will is a more complex and sophisticated will, which provides for families that are blended, have significant wealth at death, have children to previous relationships, or have some element of business risk for their beneficiaries. This will is typically known as a testamentary trust will. Who should have a will? Well, it's my recommendation that everyone over the age of 18 should at least have a simple will. Given a simple will produced online costs less than $40, then the cost should not be a big factor in getting a will done. Please don't put off getting a will. When a person dies without a will, they die intestate. This means that their estate, their assets, are distributed according to the state or territory that they reside in. Now, this on the surface sounds fine, but in reality, it isn't. So please don't leave your loved ones in a mess when you die. Get a will done and leave this world in good financial order. Next in the comprehensive estate plan is what's known as guardianships. If you have children or someone in your life that is dependent on you, then this is when a guardianship is important. It is important when setting guardianships that you discuss with the potential guardian your wishes. A guardianship instructs your executor of your will where you'd like your children or those who are dependent on you to be cared for in the event of you passing away. Make sure you discuss with the potential guardians what your wishes are so they're aware of it before you finalise the documents. We also need to set up powers of attorney. Most think that powers of attorney are to be held over older people, but this is not the complete picture. A power of attorney provides a trusted somebody the ability to act on our behalf if we are not available. An example might be a property purchase where one of the owners is overseas. A person holding a power of attorney can act on behalf of the absent person. An enduring power of attorney is even better, as it endures beyond our mental capacity. So if we lose mental capacity, then the holder of the enduring power of attorney can make decisions on our behalf, such as decisions regarding life support, medical treatment, and our care, etc. I highly recommend you put in place a power of attorney and enduring power of attorney. Finally, for a fully comprehensive personal estate plan, your superannuation needs to be addressed. A will cannot dictate what happens to your super, and is controlled by a death benefit nomination. A death benefit nomination tells the trustees of your super fund where you want the money to go should you pass away. There are two types of death benefit nominations, a binding death nomination and a non-binding death nomination. I won't go too much into these here. Suffice to say, binding death nominations provide greater certainty. For many of our clients, we recommend that they put in place a binding death nomination with their estate being the beneficiary. If you nominate your estate, then this will direct the trustees of the super fund to pay all the proceeds from your super, including your life insurance that's held within the super, through to your will. What this means is you'll have one place telling your money where to go on death, being your will. This makes life simpler too, because you don't have to then review both your will and your super fund nominations, just simply one document being your will. So please, if you don't have an estate plan, a will, guardianships, enduring power of attorney, and death benefit nominations, then please get this in place as soon as you can. For more practical family money tips and resources, and a link to an online will provider, go to godsmoneymatters.com.
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0: 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Hello, I'm Chuck Swindoll. God magnifies His name when you and I are weak. We don't have to be eloquent or strong or handsome. We don't have to be beautiful or brilliant, clever, or have all the answers to be blessed of God. You know what He honors? He honors our faith, our trust in Him. All He asks is that we lean on Him, that we stand before Him in integrity and faith. God literally is waiting for us to trust Him.
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1: We read God conversations throughout the Bible. The word of the Lord came to Moses. The Lord spoke to Isaiah, to Jeremiah. We read that and think, it must have been easy for them to hear the voice of God. But we live in a better covenant. The Old Testament prophets looked forward to our day because they knew everyone would have direct access to the Holy Spirit. Where once only a select few could hear from God, now everyone who follows Jesus can. That means God can confirm his word through others who know him. Think of what God did for Mary through her cousin Elizabeth. How did Mary know she'd heard from God? The spirit in the womb of Elizabeth leaps when Mary comes to her door, and she prophesies the same message Mary had just received from the angel. God confirmed his word through another person. This is the power and beauty of being in authentic and accountable relationships with those who love God. The voice of God is clearer. We are at a distinct advantage compared to our Old Testament counterparts. This is Tanya Harris of GodConversations.com.
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2: In a broke down limousine, all you had was red light. When I turned them all to green, I found you in a landslide.

0: Very few people set goals. Even fewer write them down. Hi, I'm Warwick Marsh from Dads for Kids. Only 2-3% of the population actively practice goal setting. Those who do have thought about where they want to go in life and have also worked out a plan of how to get there. What's that got to do with fatherhood? Well, fathers who want to go to the next level as dads must begin to plan for success. Fathers must begin to develop a life plan that not only includes career and material goals, but also integrates these important goals with family and fatherhood goals. Working out your own set of values is a key part of this process. It is only when we have worked out our values and what is truly valuable to us that we can then prioritize. Take some time to set your goals for life and for your direction as a father. You will never regret the time it takes. For more ideas on being a great dad, go to fatherhood.org.au.
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2: Did you know that researchers have found we only need 6 minutes of exercise each week to make a significant difference to our level of fitness? Mind you, the 6 minutes of exercise we need to do is so hard and intense, it would kill most of us. Just think though, you don't have to spend hours in the gym or on the road running or riding. Just 6 minutes of focused energy can make an enormous difference. If this is true in exercise, imagine how true it would be in other areas. What about 6 minutes spent each week in reflection, focusing on how you could grow? 6 minutes of demonstrating and communicating love, finding time to tell others what they mean to us. 6 minutes of prayer could really help our lives, focusing our attention on God and bringing our needs to Him. And finally, 6 minutes of worship to thank God for His goodness to us. More time in each of these areas would be even better. But what about trying 6 minutes to start with?
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0: Hi, it's Jamin, your 1 minute coach. So many people seem paralyzed by needing to make perfect decisions. What if I get it wrong? What if I make a mistake? What if I fail? See, there are no right or wrong decisions, just decisions, followed by more of them. Some of the best advice I've ever been given is, when you are not sure what to do, pick the path that will give you the best story to tell. When I was thinking about whether or not to move my family to Germany for 9 months, I had no idea if it was right and if it would work. A key piece in actually getting us on the plane was thinking about the story I would be telling about my life in 20 years' time. I had two options. Story A, there was this time we were thinking of moving to Germany to see if I could run my business from anywhere in the world, but there was way too much uncertainty, so we decided to stay home. Story B, we took a massive risk to step into the unknown, and it didn't quite go to plan, but holy Batman, we have a great story to tell. You've got to choose the path that will give you the best story. For more information, go to oneminutecoach.com.au.
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2: Many of us fall into the trap of thinking that doing stuff equals success. Well, it doesn't. I've been in that trap myself, getting up earlier and earlier in the mornings in order to tick more boxes on my to-do list, and at the cost of my own health and relationships. It's just not worth it. Yes, it's important to get stuff done, but true success in life is measured by the quality of your relationships. I've never been to a funeral where people talked about how great a person was at getting through their to-do list, have you? What's important is the time that you invest in others, in your partner, your family, your friends, and your community. And God isn't all that interested in your to-do list either. He's much more interested in who you are than what you do. Remember to leave time to invest in yourself, in others, and in God. After all, God has invested eternity in you.
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0: A common biblical saying used in everyday language is people reap what they sow. If I was to plant carrot seeds in my garden, then I know in a couple of months' time, all things being well, I will gather a harvest of long, thin orange vegetables. Now, if I go looking for beans or for pumpkins, then I've planted the wrong seed. This is true in our lives as well. We reap what we sow. If we sow gossip, bitterness, selfishness, and hatred, then that is what will be the result in our lives. However, if we want to see happiness and love, graciousness and peace, then we need to be expressing those characteristics each and every day. In the book of Esther, we hear of a gentleman who sowed jealousy, hatred and greed. But what he really wanted to reap was power, respect and authority. In the end, he suffered the hatred that he intended to inflict on others. If we want to reap great things in our life, then we need to be willing to sow those things throughout our life and into the lives of others. I'm Linda Bailey from dailydevotions.com.au.
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1: Each minute that slips by is one less minute that you and I have to live on this earth. In fact, life slips by each tick of the clock. How we spend this precious time has everything to do with the sort of life we'll have lived when it all comes to an end. So how are you spending your time? Hi, I'm Bernie Diamond from ChristianityWorks.com. Imagine getting towards the end of your life and looking back on a life that, by and large, has been wasted. A life that lacked purpose and impact. A bit like that story of the wealthy man that Jesus told. This guy worked hard. He grew so much food that he had to build even bigger barns to hold it all. But God said to him, "You fool, for this very night your life is being demanded of you." So can I ask you, what are you working hard for? Something that's here today and gone tomorrow? Or something that's going to last forever? What are you working for?
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0: term blended family may sound pleasant, but in reality, blending isn't as easy as you might think. 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
1: With today's increasing divorce rate, step families are more common than ever. 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
0: In these situations, couples need to work through their roles and decide beforehand how decisions will be made regarding the children. 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
1: If discipline is going to work, kids need to understand that both their parent and their step-parent set the rules, and both have the authority to carry them out. 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
2: Pastor and author of more than 50 faith life-inspiring books, Dr. Michael Youssef is here and ready to begin this episode of Leading the Way Audio. 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
3: For years, Marxist ideologies in the West have targeted five different institutions. It's in the writing. I'm not making this stuff up. The highest among them in terms of priority was education. Believing if we brainwash kids, all the other four will follow suit, which is social, political, religious, and family. I'm using their language even. Marxists believe that the nuclear family breeds inequality in society. But for equality, or as they call it, social justice to occur, the nuclear family of father, mother, and children has to be destroyed. For equality or social justice to become reality, the concept of individualized achievement must be replaced. Why do you think everybody gets a trophy for participation? That is not by accident. That is just that happened. It's been planned for a long time. And yesterday's brainwashed children are now the professors and the teachers. In fact, the Marxist Manifesto spells it out, that monogamous nuclear family succeeds only in capitalism. And capitalism makes people dependent on religion. Instead, they said social justice will make people dependent on the government. But ultimately, none of their goals can be accomplished without creating a crisis. Now, I'm just using their words. Creating a crisis. Even anarchy. If you read any of the writings of the militant secularists, people like Sam Harris, you'll find that in his book, for example, The End of Faith, he unapologetically wants our children to reject the biblical faith. And there is no greater expression, he said, of the rejection of biblical faith than the acceptance of homosexuality as the norm and transgender. They say it's a matter of fairness. You know what they don't tell you? Listen to me. What they don't tell you is that 41% of those who go through the surgery of transgender, they commit suicide. They don't tell you that. Because the culture of death is who they are. That is why millions of babies get aborted. Culture of death. But beloved, God called us to implement, to encourage the culture of life. Question. Why am I so passionate about this? Because, my believing friends, the scripture tells us that our next generation is our greatest asset. our next generation is our most important investment. Turn with me to Psalm 127, please, and keep it open in front of you because that is what I will be going through. Psalm 127, verse 3 of Psalm 127, it says, children are a heritage from the Lord. Heritage from whom? Not from society, not from anybody else, but it is from the Lord. And you heard me say this, and I keep saying this, our children are not ours. They are the Lord's children. He entrusts them to us. He's basically telling us that the next generation is our most treasured possessions that God entrusted to us. And then he continues, like arrows in the hands of a warrior, are children of one's youth. Let me explain at the outset that this psalm has a primary application and has a secondary application. The primary application of the psalm is for the family. The secondary application is for the church. And that is why in verse 1, this is where he starts, you see. He starts, verse 1, he begins by reminding us of the sovereignty of God. The God who has given us everything, the God who has given us our children, the God who is giving us the next generation. God is the one who can and must be trusted to uphold the next generation. But then the psalmist hastened to tell us our responsibility toward the next generation. Beloved, the one thing about the Word of God that makes it very, very clear that even our responsibility cannot be accomplished without God's power and God's strength working in us. But beloved, the one thing we better not do is squander His gift or give that gift everything except the one most important thing of all, and that is for them to know and love God. That is to love and obey His Word, and that is to honor and revere His Word. I know and you know, there's so many parents who work so hard, they work so hard to provide for their children, and I thank God for that. But they leave out the most important and the most treasured responsibility. That is the responsibility of training them as warriors for God. That is consistently reminding them of their importance in the kingdom of God. That is the continuously drilling in their mind how mightily they can be used of God. And that is to demonstrate to them the greatest success in life is to be light for Jesus, wherever they may be. Let's look back again at verse 1, Psalm 127. Unless the Lord builds the house. Why do we build houses? For the family, right? Unless the Lord guards the city. Why do we have cities? So the families can live in them. Unless the Lord builds the house, unless the Lord guards the city. It's all begin with focus on the Lord. Otherwise, we'll feel so overwhelmed, like a mom that I talked to not long ago, so overwhelmed that I said, I want to give up. Please don't give up. Please don't give up. We're here to stand with you. The Lord gave us a precious gift, an invaluable gift of the next generation. What do you do with a gift? You lock it up in a safe? You put it on the table for display? No! You use the gift, you train the gift, you deploy the gift, you exercise the gift. And the first thing you do with a precious gift is to recognize its immense value, is to feel a sense of responsibility toward the giver of the gift, is to do anything possible to honor the giver of the gift, is to invest everything, deploy that gift. I cannot tell you without reliance on the giver of gift to build the next generation to encourage the next generation, to instill a sense of responsibility for the future generation, to constantly remind the next generation that they are a gift from God, that they are a vital link in the chain, that they are the ones who will be responsible for the future generation, and that they are to be an arrow. An arrow. I'm going to come to that. You're going to know more about arrows than you really wanted to know. I'm going to tell you more about arrows and why the Bible uses that imagery. Sadly, there are some who let their next generation be a dartboard, constantly absorbing arrows from the enemy. A dartboard constantly, until finally it collapses. A dartboard is a target, but instead God says we are to be a weapon. Verse 4 literally means, as an arrow in the hand of a mighty warrior. See, in the ancient world, an arrow is the most lethal weapon used in warfare. And that is why the Bible describes Satan's attack on us with arrows. He calls it fiery darts. You know, in Ephesians, it talks about the armor of God, and it said the shield, basically what the shield, when you put the shield of faith, it makes those arrows fizzle out. Those fiery darts, they fizzle out, they get neutralized before they impact you. Please don't miss what I'm going to tell you. In the time of war, you are either an arrow or a target. If you are only passive, if you're only indifferent, if you're only in a defensive posture only, all the time, you will keep on absorbing the enemy's arrows. But that's not what we or those who are entrusted to us supposed to be. We are to go on the offensive. We are to learn how to aim our arrows. We're to learn how to invade the enemy's territories. Listen to me. I am not minimizing the defensive posture. It is important. But if you place yourself and those whom God entrusted you to go on the offensive, you will experience the unbelievable thrill of victory. And the psalmist does not say the next generations need to learn to be nice dartboard. Now, look at it with me. Arrows. And arrows require a whole lot of different thinking, a whole different strategy, a whole different mindset, a whole different posture. Above all, learn to place yourself in the hand of the greatest bow holder in the universe. I'm talking about the Holy Spirit. Let me give you some training, some help regarding arrows, okay? First of all, the arrow is very quick. It really is fast. You put that arrow in the bow and it can go long distance. It moves like with a lightning speed. An arrow is not often seen. Listen to me. Some of your greatest impact, and we might not be able to see this until you get to heaven, your greatest impact is what you have done or will do without a lot of fanfare. Your greatest ministry in pouring in the lives of the next generation may not be visible, but remember this, in ancient times, an arrow had a long-range capability. Isaiah 49:2 tells us basically the same thing. See, throughout the scripture, it's the same concept. He speaks about the power of the word. The power of the word of life to the next generation. He said the word will be like arrow because of the Holy Spirit's power in it. Listen to what the word of God said. He made my mouth like a sharpened sword. In the shadow of his hand he hides me. He made me into a polished arrow and concealed me in his quiver. In Jeremiah 51:11, same thing. sharpen the arrows. Beloved, this is the time. Sharpen the arrows. Take up the shields for defensive purposes. Why do you sharpen the arrow? For God's glory and for our blessing. There's something else I need to tell you about arrows before I finish. Arrows used to carry messages. Sometimes you put a message in it and with the sharpness of it and send it to the enemy and the enemy would read it. But also other times an arrow used as a sign. As a sign. If you remember in 1 Samuel 20:21, David and Jonathan were dear friends, were close friends. And David is on the run from this demon-possessed King Saul. And Jonathan said to him, he said, if the arrow goes to this side, it means that. And if it goes to this side, it means the other thing. It's a sign. His arrow served as a message. To be sure, an arrow can be used for good or can be used for evil. Satan uses arrows as well, as I already showed you. But when we bathe our training of the next generation in prayer, the next generation will become arrows in the greatest hand of all. Don't miss what I'm going to tell you. The anti-God forces, the anti-biblical forces, the anti-family forces, they are organizing, they are scheming, they are planning their arrows to be used for evil against the next generation. And that is why you and I have no option but to train the next generation. We need to train them not just to wear the shield of faith in order to neutralize the fiery darts of Satan, but we need to train them to be arrows themselves. Train them to be alert, not to be deceived. My goodness, the deception that we're seeing in our culture today. The smooth talking, the double talk, the deceitful slogans that they sound so good, but they have poison in them. We need to equip them to be sharp arrows in the hand of the Holy Mighty God. We need to train them not to fear intimidation, manipulations, and wanting to be accepted at any cost. Above all, we need to train them how to pray and live and walk with the Lord. But listen, this cannot be done just by speaking, by words. It has to be modeled. Most often, it is more caught than taught. Teaching is important. It cannot say, look, do what I say, don't do what I do. They're watching what we do. And that is why the psalmist said, unless, say it with me, unless God's word is at the center of life, God's word is at the center of the family, God's word at the center of the church, God's word at the center of community, we can spend trillions of dollars in education, but we will end up with a collapsed society. I think it was Albert Schweitzer said, example is not the main thing in influence. It's the only thing. Let me conclude by telling you a story. The year was 1871, just remember that. And that year there was a man by the name of Henry M. Stanley. He was a reporter with what was then, doesn't exist anymore, the New York Herald newspapers. The New York Herald newspapers wanted to send Stanley, the reporter, to Africa. Henry M. Stanley was assigned to go to Africa to report on the missing missionary statesman, Dr. Livingston. You see, from 1865 to 1870 or 71, nobody heard from Dr. Livingston in Africa, and so many people thought he was dead. 5 years, haven't heard a thing from him. Remember, he was the first white man to go into the interior of Africa and see Victoria Falls. First one. After his wife's death, Dr. Livingstone just threw himself totally in his mission and his work and his discipling and his serving in Africa. And nobody heard from him for 5 years. As I said, 1871, Stanley finally went to find him. And he traveled in Africa. He caught up with him, this man of God, on the shores of Lake Tanganyika, which now is Tanzania. For over a year, Henry Stanley shadowed Dr. Livingstone for a full year, morning, night, evening, every minute of every day, he shadowed him. He followed him everywhere he went. Among other things, he was there really to try to persuade Dr. Livingstone to return back to England. But after spending considerable time with Dr. Livingstone, Stanley wrote the following words, and I'm going to read them so I don't misquote him. Remember, he's writing in the 1800s. Here's what he said after a year of shadowing this man of God. He said, "Had my soul been of brass and my heart is of tin, the powers of my head surely compelled me to recognize with due honor the spirit of godliness which manifested itself in him." Talking about Dr. Livingstone. "Had there been anything of the Pharisee or the hypocrite in him, or had I but traced a grain of meanness or guile in him, I would have turned away a skeptic. But my everyday study of him during health or sickness deepened my reverence and increased my esteem. He was, in short, consistently noble, upright, pious all the days of my companionship of him." Now, my beloved friends, if we are to pray and guide and train the next generation, we will be doing great exploits for God. And if we're going to do great exploits for God in the lives of the next generation, we better learn how to model Christ to the next generation. We had better set our lives as role models so that they can see, not just hear, how to do great things for God.
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2: Moses turned and went down from the mountain, and the two tablets of the testimony were in his hand. These tablets were written on both sides. On the one side and on the other they were written. Now the tablets were the work of God, and the writing was the writing of God engraved on the tablets. And when Joshua heard the noise of the people as they shouted, he said to Moses, "There's a noise of war in the camp." But Moses said, "It's not the noise of the shout of victory, nor the noise of the cry of defeat, but the sound of singing I hear." And so it was, as soon as he came near the camp, that he saw the calf and the dancing. So Moses' anger became hot, and he cast the tablets out of his hand and broke them at the foot of the mountain. Then he took the calf which they had made, burned it in the fire, and ground it to powder. And he scattered it on the water, and made the children of Israel drink it. And Moses said to Aaron, "What did this people do to you that you have brought so great a sin upon them?" So Aaron said, "Do not let the anger of my Lord become hot. You know the people, that they are set on evil. For they said to me, 'Make us gods that shall go before us.' As for this Moses, the man who brought us out of the land of Egypt, we do not know what has become of him." And I said to them, "Whoever has any gold, let him break it off." So they gave it to me, and I cast it into the fire, and this calf came out. Now when Moses saw that the people were unrestrained, for Aaron had not restrained them, to their shame among their enemies, then Moses stood in the entrance of the camp and said, "Whoever is on the Lord's side, come to me." And all the sons of Levi gathered themselves together to him. And he said to them, "Thus says the Lord God of Israel, let every man put his sword on his side, and go in and out from entrance to entrance throughout the camp, and let every man kill his brother, every man his companion, and every man his neighbour." So the sons of Levi did according to the word of Moses, and about 3,000 men of the people fell that day. Then Moses said, "Consecrate yourselves today to the Lord, that he may bestow on you a blessing this day, for every man has opposed his son and his brother." Now it came to pass on the next day that Moses said to the people, "You have committed a great sin. So now I will go up to the Lord. Perhaps I can make atonement for your sin." Then Moses returned to the Lord and said, "Oh, these people have committed a great sin, and have made for themselves a god of gold. Yet now, if you will forgive their sin, but if not, I pray, blot me out of your book, which you have written." And the Lord said to Moses, "Whoever has sinned against me, I will blot him out of my book. Now therefore go, lead the people to the place of which I have spoken to you. Behold, my angel shall go before you. Nevertheless, in the day when I visit for punishment, I will visit punishment upon them for their sin." So the Lord plagued the people because of what they did with the calf which Aaron made. We may have thought that the whole matter was ended when Moses prayed on behalf of the people, that the Lord would not destroy the people. And we read that the Lord relented from the harm he said he would do to his people. But of course, what they were talking about then was the complete destruction of the nation and starting again. Moses had pleaded that the people should remain because they were the children of Abraham, Isaac, and Israel, and that the Lord should not start again with him, because it would look as if the Lord had failed to care for his people. But it still left the issue of their rebellion, and the fact that even before they had received the written version of the commandments from the Lord, they had broken them. And so, as Moses, with Joshua his servant, comes down the mountain, carrying the Ten Commandments, they hear the noise of the people rejoicing in the golden calf that they have made. They had thrown off restraint, They were indulging themselves in a way which was completely unbecoming of the people of God. They were singing. Singing in itself is not

of their idolatry, the golden calf. He puts it back in the fire, and then he grinds it up, and he scatters it in the drinking water that the children of Israel must drink it. So all that gold is thrown away, not to be recovered. And then he confronts Aaron. Now, Aaron had permitted this to happen. He had not led the people with a firm hand. And in that, he is typical of many spiritual leaders, that they do not restrain the people. And so the people entered into a great sin. He says, "Don't blame me. You know these people. They're set on evil." Well, if Moses knew them, Aaron knew them, he should have restrained them. And he explains how they gave him the gold, he cast it into the fire, and out came this calf. He expresses surprise that the calf was made. So it's evident that this idolatry thing confused Aaron. And idolatry always confuses. Is this image God or not? Well, God has said, "You shall not make an image to bow down and worship before it." And so we should have nothing to do with images, whatever they are of, whether objects of heaven or objects of earth, according to the commandment. And so were the people for God or not? Moses stands and makes a proclamation before all the people. "Who is on the Lord's side? Come to me." Will we stand for God, or will we compromise with our own enjoyment and our own ideas? Well, the sons of Levi gathered with Moses, and he sent them out to bring judgment on the people. And so they go from tent to tent and kill 3,000 men, no doubt those who were doing that which was blatantly wrong and evil. And after that judgment, which of course spoiled the party for everybody else, people stopped celebrating when they saw the Levites going through the people with swords. Moses challenges them, "Consecrate yourselves to the Lord, that he may bestow on you a blessing this day, for every man has opposed his son and his brother." So the Levites are set apart for the Lord, that they might be blessed of the Lord, because they have opposed evil, even among their own relatives. And then that Moses addresses the people, "You have committed a great sin. So now I will go up to the Lord. Perhaps I can make atonement for your sin." The need is for the people to be reconciled with God. Be reconciled with God. It is our need as well. And so Moses pleads with the Lord. His prayer is, "Father, forgive them. But if you won't forgive them, blot me out of your book." God has a book. In fact, there are several books we read about in the scriptures. There is the book of the living, and sinners' names are deleted from this book, are blotted out. Those who rebel against God, their name can be removed from this book. And this is what Moses says, "If you won't forgive these people, then blot me out as well." But the Lord says, "Whoever has sinned against me, him I will blot out of my book. You go and lead the people, I will deal with them." And so the Lord brings punishment on the people himself, plaguing them, for he knows the hearts of people, and his judgment on the people was according to their sin, because of what they did with the calf that Aaron made.

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1: Now, brethren, concerning the coming of our Lord Jesus Christ and our gathering together to him, we ask you not to be soon shaken in mind or troubled, either by spirit or by word or by letter, as if from us, as though the day of Christ had come. Let no one deceive you by any means, for that day will not come unless the falling away comes first, and the man of sin is revealed, the son of perdition, who opposes and exalts himself above all that is called God, or that is worshipped, so that he sits as God in the temple of God, showing himself that he is God. My name's Arthur, and I thank you for joining me as we continue to share together from 2 Thessalonians chapter 2. The Thessalonians were waiting for the Lord Jesus Christ to return, but then they'd been unsettled by the false teaching that the day of Christ had already come. And so Paul says, no, that day has not come, because first there has to be what is translated here as falling away. But the Greek word simply is departure, the departure. And we suggested that the departure is the departure of the Holy Spirit at the end of this church age, when the church is caught up in clouds to meet the Lord in the air, as explained in 1 Thessalonians chapter 4. Then the influence of Christians in the world as salt and light will cease from that moment. And the man of sin, also known as Antichrist, will be revealed. He will establish himself. He will be the man who will seek to take over the world. He will exalt himself above all that is called God, will seek to be worshipped by men. So he will not be doing away with religion. He will be refocusing it on himself. He will even seek to win the Jews over by giving them peace, allowing them to rebuild their temple on its site, on the Temple Mount. But his objective will be for he himself to claim that he is God. He built the temple, and so he will sit on the throne, showing himself that he is God. Paul continues in verse 5, do you not remember that when I was still with you, I told you these things? And now you know what is restraining, that he may be revealed in his time. For the mystery of lawlessness is already at work. Only he who now restrains will do so until he is taken out of the way. And then the lawless one will be revealed, whom the Lord will consume with the breath of his mouth and destroy with the brightness of his coming. Paul has explained these things, but because his time with them was brief, the believers had not got their head around everything that was going to happen. For the return of the Lord Jesus is not a simple event. It is a transition from the present regime when Satan rules the world to a new regime when Christ rules the world. And because of God's grace in wanting as many people as possible to participate in that, there will be a period of great trouble whereby men will be given yet another opportunity to repent. That is, those who have not heard the gospel will be given that opportunity. But those who have heard the gospel and have rejected it will simply continue to confirm their way. Just as the chief priests in Jesus' day, while they might have said, show us a sign and we'll believe you, the fact was that they were determined in their heart not to believe, and everything that Jesus did they explained away. That man of sin is not yet revealed because the Holy Spirit is in the world and is hindering his work. Nevertheless, Paul says the mystery of lawlessness is already at work. And in history we have had men who have claimed to be God. The Caesars themselves in that early church period claimed to be God and demanded to be worshipped. And a person who would worship them was not punished as a Christian, but a believer in the Lord Jesus who refused to worship a man who claimed to be God were executed or severely punished. So the Holy Spirit restrains that wickedness at this present time. But when he is taken out of the way, then the man of sin will be revealed. When this man of sin is revealed, he will seek to rule the world. When the Lord Jesus returns, Paul says, whom the Lord will consume with the breath of his mouth and destroy with the brightness of his coming. So the coming of the Lord Jesus, the culmination of it, will be in power and great glory. He will come and stand on the Mount of Olives, and every eye shall see him. He will come with the mighty angels, taking vengeance on those who do not know God and do not obey the gospel. The gospel now is a simple message: by believing in the Lord Jesus, you will be saved. In this tribulation period, it will be at the cost of a person's life. If you follow Christ, the Antichrist will seek to destroy you. But those who die for Jesus in that period of time will be raised when Jesus returns in that power and glory. The coming of the lawless one is according to the working of Satan. Satan is a deceiver. He is a liar. He makes a spectacle and wants you to follow because of that spectacle. With all power, signs and lying wonders, and with all unrighteous deception among those who perish. So there will be strong pressure to deceive, blatant lies. But those who are deceived are those who want to be deceived. They want to be given strong reasons why not to believe in God. Paul explains this when he says, because they did not receive the love of the truth, that they might be saved. So you can't blame God for your lack of salvation. It's not he who makes you an unbeliever. You choose to not believe. And so you look for excuses not to believe. And Satan will provide you plenty of excuses. And it doesn't really matter which one you follow, because his whole point is that you not follow the truth. But he's saying here, you did not receive the love of the truth that you might be saved. And so salvation comes by believing the truth as it is in Jesus Christ. For this reason, God will send them strong delusion, that they should believe the lie, that they all may be condemned who did not believe the truth, but had pleasure in unrighteousness. The opportunity is given to believe the truth, but when you reject the truth, then you choose a lie. And God has permitted Satan to present plenty of evidence to confirm your lie, but it is still a lie. It is still deceit. Having explained all this, Paul goes on and says, but we are bound to give thanks to God always for you, my brethren, beloved by the Lord, because God from the beginning chose you for salvation through sanctification by the Spirit in the truth, to which he called you by our gospel, for the obtaining of the glory of our Lord Jesus Christ. Therefore, brethren, stand fast and hold the traditions which you were taught, whether by word or by our epistle. Now may our Lord Jesus Christ and our God and Father, who has loved us and given us everlasting consolation and good hope by grace, comfort your hearts and establish you in every good word and work. Paul has no doubt that those who believe the truth will continue in the truth, and so he gives thanks for them. They are beloved of God. God has given them the Holy Spirit, and they have believed the truth concerning Jesus Christ. This truth saves them from the deception of Satan's lies. You are called by our gospel. The message was simply God calls you to repent and believe that he has paid the debt for your sin and to live for him. And so that's the exhortation, with the prospect that, as he says in Ephesians, we will be given every spiritual blessing in the heavenly places in Christ Jesus. We are saved so that we might enter into the glory of our Lord Jesus Christ. With that expectation, whatever tribulations and afflictions come upon us now, brethren, stand fast, hold to the things that you were taught, the New Testament teaching. Treasure them, meditate on them, and you will be secure in them, because the Lord Jesus himself and God our Father loved us. He has given us everlasting consolation. He has given us good hope by grace. We know what the future is for us. Encourage one another. Comfort your hearts. And continue the good work that you do in Jesus' name.

0: This is Contus Benedict with the thought for the day.
1: I never cease to marvel at the way the Lord Jesus spoke to Nicodemus. Here we have the gospel spelt out in no uncertain terms. We're also given insight into the activity of the Holy Spirit in the life of an ordinary person, the possibilities, the potential, the excitement of what God can do. I strongly believe that the one who honestly seeks will find and will experience the gift of God the Holy Spirit. The Lord Jesus was to the point in John chapter 3. He wanted Nicodemus to realize that he spoke the truth. He was obedient to the Father, and Father God does not lie. He also wanted Nicodemus to understand that the only answer to what plagued the nation of Israel, and indeed the world, was the Son. He pointed to himself as the Son. This was an encounter with the Lord Jesus, one that would transform his life and understanding of God once and for all. This was new revelation for Nicodemus. We should spend some time looking at the truths that are found in John chapter 3. I reckon that there is a little bit of Nicodemus in each one of us. Now, there was a Pharisee, a man named Nicodemus, who was a member of the Jewish ruling council. It spells out who Nicodemus is. A wonderful introduction to Nicodemus. He was a religious leader. And it's obvious that there was something missing in his life, something that is missing in many people's lives today. He was a man of knowledge and wisdom, yet lacking the one ingredient that makes life worth the living, that gives life purpose and meaning. The Lord Jesus did not beat about the bush. Yes, Nicodemus was a teacher of the law, a man of authority, a man of faith, steeped in the traditions of the nation. He wanted to understand who the Lord Jesus was and what he stood for. There was something that attracted him to the Lord Jesus. He came to Jesus at night and said, "Rabbi, we know that you are a teacher who has come from God, for no one could perform the signs you're doing if God were not with him." What a great introduction. Hey, I know who you are. You're special. God has brought you about. You can't do what you do unless God's with you. But there was more to the question. I'm not sure that he got what he was looking for when he spoke to the Lord Jesus. There was a surprise for him, a new path of discovery that I'm certain would have caused considerable discomfort. Now, this was a good thing. It meant that the very basis of what he believed would be challenged. Indeed, I believe that he would be stirred in relation to his faith and in relation to who God was, and perhaps his relationship with God the Father. The Lord Jesus goes straight to the heart of the matter. Verse 3, Jesus replied, "Verily, truly, I tell you, no one can see the kingdom of God unless they are born again." Deliberate words. Words that are designed to open the mind and the heart. "Very truly, I tell you." It's as if the Lord is saying, this is it. Underline it. It's the truth. The only real truth. Nicodemus was challenged in relation to the truth. We get challenged with the truth daily, don't we? We either choose to accept it and believe it, or we question it. What do you do with the truth of the Lord Jesus? I tell you, no one can see the kingdom of God unless they're born again. Let's pray. Father, help us to consider the truth of those words as believers and perhaps as people who are seeking. What is it to be born again? The Lord Jesus said that it was very true. Fair dinkum. This is it. May the Holy Spirit do a work in our lives. Convict us where we need to be convicted. Encourage us where we need to be encouraged. Lead us into newness of life. Help us to forgive when we need to forgive. Help us to love in situations that are difficult. Help us to trust in this new life, this new birth. Nicodemus may be made uncomfortable by what the Lord Jesus said to him. Father, the Holy Spirit makes us uncomfortable when he challenges us in relation to sin, to faith, to trust. Help us draw close to you. Yes, the Lord Jesus said, "Truly, I tell you, no one can see the kingdom of God unless they are born again." May that be the reality of our lives. In the name of and to the glory of the Lord Jesus. Amen. This has been Contus Benedict with A Thought for the Day.
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3: Gavin Brett with you this morning, and here's a thought. 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
2: 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For Orr, Christian faith is both true historically, but it also is true pragmatically. In other words, it works. The teaching of Jesus and church leaders like Paul build a framework for life and a pattern of behaviour that works. Orr's assertion more than 100 years ago is still true today. People follow Jesus because it's true, but they also find as they do that it works.
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0: 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The first voices we listen to each morning often shape our thinking. 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
3: I believe in love at first sight. I never used to until it actually happened to me. I was speaking to a crowd of about 250 people when the door at the back of the hall swung open. The light streamed in, and in through that door walked this vision of loveliness. Straight away, my mouth went dry and I started stumbling over my words. I just stared. And 18 months later, I married her. Very often, the important things that happen to us are not the things we've planned for. They just hit us out of the blue. Sometimes they're good, even wonderful, but often they're not so good. That's why we need God in our lives, all the time. You can depend on Him. His grace will get you through all the unplanned things in life, both the good and the bad.
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Good morning, it's Gavin here. I don't know about you, but coffee always feels like the unofficial starter's pistol for the day. But even better than caffeine is the reminder that God's mercies are new every morning. So let's step up into the day with fresh hope and fresh joy.

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2: In this bulletin, veterans honoured at a commemorative service and a frightening incident in Melbourne. With more, I'm Tracy Weir. The Governor-General has paid tribute to the 47 defence personnel killed in Afghanistan 25 years on since joining the military operations there. Speaking at a commemorative service in Canberra on Sunday, Governor-General Sam Mostyn has thanked the more than 35,000 personnel who served in the region.
3: Many of you deployed more than once, and you know what those years demanded. This is what we gather to recognise, what Australia asked of those who defend our freedom and what so many of them gave. To all who mourn, including families bereaved since Australia's service ended, we remember those you love.
2: Australia joined a global coalition in the war on terror following the September 11 attacks in 2001. Voters are blaming the rising cost of living squarely on the government but still expect Labor to win the next election. A new Resolve political monitor in SMH The Age newspapers show 46% of respondents now believe Labor is responsible for the economic pain. That's a rise of 6% since March. Just 9% blame global factors. Despite this, 32% expect Labor to win the next election. 20% have tipped the coalition. A 16-year-old boy has been arrested following a terrifying incident in Melbourne's CBD. Carolee Katsimbanis has details.
4: The teenager was driving an allegedly stolen car along tram lines near the iconic Flinders Street station when a woman was struck at the intersection of Flinders and Elizabeth Streets. The 16-year-old's then allegedly done a U-turn, leading police on a wild chase throughout the city, narrowly avoiding runners in the Melbourne Marathon before smashing into several parked cars. Witnesses say it was chaotic and police had no other option but to draw their guns. The woman in her 50s remains in hospital. Victoria Police have now ruled out terrorism.
2: Carolee Katsimbanis. At least four people have been killed and tens of thousands have been left without power after a hurricane lashed the US state of Alabama and Florida. It made landfall as a Category 2 system, generating winds of up to 168 kilometres an hour. An outcry has erupted in one of the most Christian cities in the US state of Iowa over the reading of a satanic petition at the start of a city council meeting. Ottumwa has 50 churches for its 25,000 people, but its council failed to vet a Satanist who read the invocation. Pastor Rick Bick, who was in attendance, told the Washington Watch program he immediately interrupted to condemn the action.
5: Everything in me went like, no, he just cursed our city. We're not going to do that. And I just looked at him and I said, no, you can't do that here, not here. And he ran out of the building. Yeah, I probably was out of order, but I just said, hey, you know what? The mayor acknowledged me and I said, that's not welcome here. And then the mayor, he took control and called for a time of silence.
2: The mayor, who is a Christian, has vowed to review the city's invocation policy. In sport, Chevrolet driver Anton Di Pasquale is lamenting a pit stop error which led to him running out of fuel while leading the last lap of the Bathurst 1000. Di Pasquale has told Fox there was nothing he could do.
6: By the time we were obviously got worked out, we were done. Obviously, if that safety car went for another couple laps, I would have been fine. But, once I knew how much fuel short we were, I knew we were cooked.
2: Brody Kostecki and Todd Hazelwood moved from third to first after a late race safety car to claim their second win on the mountain. In the AFLW, Carlton have beaten Sydney 59-32, the Hawks down the Lions, and North Melbourne too good for the Dockers. That's the latest Vision National News. I'm Tracy Weir.
7: Here's a simple recipe for a better morning. I love this recipe. A good coffee, a nourishing breakfast, some uplifting music, and a few moments spent with God. Hi, you're joining Gavin here this morning as we start your day and we do it together. It might sound simple, but those little habits can have a big impact on your day. Thanks for letting us be part of your morning.

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1: Hi, I'm Bernie Dibert. I have a good friend by the name of Joseph who lives in Cape Town, South Africa. He's the head of the radio training school at Media Village. 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Anyhow, Joseph was saying to me that of the 800 or so million people who live in Africa, more have access to radio than to clean drinking water. This stopped me in my tracks. It makes you realise the things that we take for granted. Jesus said, if you give a drink to someone who's thirsty, it's as though you were giving me a drink. So many people these days have investment portfolios, but there's a concept I love which is called a giving portfolio. Can I encourage you to establish one? And whatever you do, include the poor and the needy in that portfolio. I'm not talking loose change, I'm talking serious giving. There are so many people on this planet who are hurting. I'm talking giving that costs us something. Giving till it hurts, and then some.
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0: Hi, this is Gavin Brett. You're spending the morning with me. And I just wanted to remind you that Psalm 46, verse 1 says, God is our refuge and strength and ever-present help in trouble. That means no matter how messy your morning is, you're covered. Have a great day.
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0: the morning, before I think about meetings, emails, or today's schedule, I try to remember that my relationship with God deserves first place. When I get that right, everything else seems to find its proper perspective. 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
2: What's your first reaction when your day throws a curveball? I'm Danny Sinnott with Another Brave to Go. One morning recently, I was getting ready for an extra early day to prep my radio show, and it was still dark. And even in the house, I could feel a nip in the air. I hate the cold, so I grabbed my bottle of warm water and bolted towards the car. And just as I got near it, I noticed a massive puddle right by the door. So I stretched my leg over and I straddled it, managing to fling my way into the driver's seat. So I start up the car and turn the windscreen wipers on to clear the mist, only to find out that the mist is actually ice. So I jump back out of the car with my bottle of water that I have for the morning and splash it over the windscreen, hop back in the car, and in just those few seconds, the windscreen froze over again. Well, I just happened to have a second bottle of water from the day before, so this time I turn the wipers on so that when I splash the water, it'll break up and be like a slushy. So I jump out of the car for the second time, splash water on the windscreen, just as the wiper flicked back towards me and smack, icy cold water straight in the face, all down my arms, all over my clothes and all over the inside of the car door. I just stood there speechless, and the events of the last few seconds flashed before my eyes before I cracked up laughing. The thing is, I'm not too proud to say that it could easily have gone the other way with a burst of anger, but here's the thing. That split second, I was faced with a choice to either see the funny side and roll with it and to have a funny story to tell, or just to crack it, to get upset and have a negative tone set for the rest of the day. In the book of Proverbs, chapter 25, verse 28, it says, "A man without self-control is like a city broken in two and left without walls." A city without walls is easily attacked, so shield the curveballs with self-control and a good attitude. For more resources, podcasts, and videos on doing life together, head on over to our website, braveenough.org.
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Evan here, joining you for breakfast. 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Think about that and enjoy your day.

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She got solar power. 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
2: In this bulletin, a new ad campaign launched as businesses take aim at the ATO and the latest in the polls. With the details, I'm Tracy Weir. Small businesses have joined forces to launch a new nationwide ad campaign urging the government to permanently ditch the ATO's credit card ban. Despite winning a reprieve until June of 2027, traders warn the looming policy still threatens to shutter local businesses. Nationals leader Matt Canavan says the tax office needs to listen to the concern.
3: I just think the ATO need to have a good look at themselves in the hall of mirrors and reverse this decision ASAP and apologise for what they have done.
2: The policy was initially set to take effect from the end of November. Voter support for One Nation is softening, according to a new poll. The Resolve Political Monitor in SMH The Age shows the minor party's primary vote has fallen 2 percentage points in the past month. It sits at 25%, still above the coalition on 23%, but below Labor on 29%. Pauline Hanson's likability and performance ratings have also taken a dive. A total fire ban has been declared for Sydney and the New South Wales Hunter region due to forecast hot and windy conditions. Temperatures are forecast to reach up to 35 degrees in some parts of the city. The Rural Fire Service says the fire danger rating for Sydney will be extreme. New research shows one person dies of upper gastrointestinal cancers every 57 minutes in Australia. Upper GI cancers include those of the liver, the pancreas, bile ducts, stomach and esophagus. Dr. Mark Buzzer from the PanCare Foundation says greater awareness is needed to improve early detection.
4: There's been a doubling of the pancreatic cancer and a tripling of the liver cancer death rates over the last 20 years, and that's really driving this overall increase. And the forecast that we've got out to 2050 are even scarier. So unless there's urgent intervention, it's only going to get worse.
2: Combined, they now claim more deaths in Australia than any other cancer. Overseas, a dozen people have been killed in an airstrike on a major airport in the Middle East. Jack Hahn has details.
5: Blasts rocking Riyadh Airport in Saudi Arabia, killing 12 people, including an American. Over 300 people were wounded in the explosions. The Houthi rebel group has claimed responsibility for the attack. The Department of Foreign Affairs says it's unaware of any Australians caught up in the chaos. It is urging anyone planning on flying to the airport to think twice as US President Donald Trump weighs up more military retaliation on the Houthis for this attack.
2: Jack Hahn. Australia now ranks 15th in the world for daily use of the YouVersion Bible app. It has recorded 8.5 million new installs this year, or one every 48 seconds. Last year, Australia led the world in Bible engagement during YouVersion's annual November 30-day Bible Challenge. After reaching 1 billion global installs last year, YouVersion added more than 160 million apps across the world this year. Daily use grew by over 13%, reaching 18.5 million people every day. A 19-year-old Israeli student could face a jail term after being charged with insulting religion for spitting at a church in Jerusalem's Old City. The settler allegedly carried out the offence at the Prison of Christ Church, where many believe Jesus was held, prior to his crucifixion. Sport, and Steve Smith has become the greatest catcher in Test cricket after two glorious pieces of slips fielding on day three of the first Test against South Africa. He takes over from Joe Root with 221 catches at stumps. Australia leads South Africa by 139 runs. That's the latest Vision National News. I'm Tracy Weir.
6: Good morning, it's Gavin here. 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
1: Hi, it's Jamin, your one-minute coach. 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Number two, more choice. 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More choice comes every time we listen to wisdom and learn a better way. 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It comes from realizing that being stuck with limited choice is simply an illusion and that we each have 100% choice. And number three, altered beliefs. Behavior is entirely a product of what we believe to be true. If your new awareness leads to increased choice, then alters what you believe is true, right, or what is best, then your behavior is automatically changed as well. For more information, go to oneminutecoach.com.au.
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0: Good morning, it's Gavin. Let's face it, mornings aren't always easy, but one smile, one kind word, one prayer can change the whole atmosphere. 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
2: In stories making news, Australian households could soon face mortgage repayments not seen since the late 1980s if the RBA lifts the cash rate at its next meeting. Repayments on a median-sized home loan would consume 37.4% of a typical household's income. The federal government is urging people across the country to get prepared for a higher risk weather season. An El Nino event is likely to trigger severe storms and increase the bushfire risk. Queensland's efforts to address the illicit tobacco trade have been ranked the best in the country. The Australian Council on Smoking and Health says Victoria and Tasmania are the weakest links. Iran-backed Houthi rebels have threatened more attacks after a deadly attack on a Saudi Arabia international airport in Riyadh. 12 people were killed and more than 300 others injured. Turning to sport, and in the AFL, Essendon is playing down coach Mark McVay's meeting with former Bomber Jake Stringer as only a family catch-up as the spearhead looks for a fourth club. That's the news and sport headlines. More details soon.

0: Hey, this is Gavin Brett, and I've got a dad joke alert for you. Why did the tomato blush? Because it saw the salad dressing. Yep, you can roll your eyes at that one.
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2: I grew up in a small country town. As a child, I could roam freely around the streets and I loved riding my bike down a quiet road with my friends. Now I live in Melbourne. I have access to cinemas, shops, fast food 24/7, but I also now have to deal with busy traffic, deadlines, crime, crowds, loneliness, and daily pressures. When the craziness and busyness of life seems to be all around me, all I want to do is head back to the country and breathe in some fresh air. Jesus was well aware of the burdens that people endured on a daily basis, and he invites people to come to him with their concerns. He says to us today, are you stressed at work? Come to me. Are you worried about family? Come to me. Are you concerned about a health problem? Come to me. No matter what our problem, concern, or stress is, Jesus has it covered. He's closer to us than a small country town, and he can give us greater nourishment even than fresh.

Some people like bacon and eggs, others a smoothie or some miso soup. However you do breakfast, I'm glad we're sharing this time together. This is Gavin Brett, and I hope you have the best day.

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2: In this bulletin, business owners campaigning against an ATO decision and the latest political polls. With more, I'm Tracy Weir. Small business owners are taking to the airwaves, launching an ad campaign to permanently strike the ATO's credit card tax ban. Sarah Wiedersehn has more.
3: The Australian Tax Office ban on credit card payments has been delayed until June 2027 after federal government intervention. But despite the reprieve, traders warn the looming policy still threatens to shutter many local businesses. Small business owners have now joined forces to launch a new ad campaign calling on the government to ditch the ban for good. With MPs returning to Parliament, the Coalition has said it's willing to legislate to ensure the decision is reversed.
2: Sarah Wiedersehn. Australian households could soon face mortgage repayments not seen since the late 1980s if the RBA lifts the cash rate at its next meeting. Repayments on a median-sized home loan would consume 37.4% of a typical household's income. Polling shows a drop in support for One Nation. The Resolve Political Monitor has Labor's primary vote up at 29% of the primary vote, leading the Pauline Hanson-led party, which has dropped to 25%. The Coalition is in third with 23%, while in the news poll, Labor leads One Nation 29-28%. The Australian Christian Lobby has voiced disappointment that the Royal Commission into the Bondi shootings has failed to specifically examine Islamic anti-Semitism, which it believes is the main cause of anti-Semitism in Australia. CEO Michelle Pearce writes that there has been no focus on what she calls Islamic hate preachers or migration, which were key issues raised in the ACL's submission to the Royal Commission. She says it will be a travesty if the inquiry fails to identify the core drivers and sources of anti-Semitism in Australia. That must be addressed to protect Jewish Australians. Overseas, and Saudi Arabia's Riyadh airport has been struck by a second strike in as many days. US President Donald Trump has told reporters he will consider stepping in.
4: Have you decided whether to join the Saudi strikes on the news?
5: We may. We're going to look at it.
4: How soon?
5: We just found out about the recent attack, so we'll make a decision. We move very quickly.
2: At least 13 people were killed and more than 300 were injured in the first strike, but there are no reports of deaths from the second. Meantime, Ukraine's leader is welcoming a proposed deal which would see his country and Russia agree to stop targeting each other's energy supply and infrastructure. The US president says he has welcomed a so-called energy ceasefire, but the agreement is yet to be finalised. Phil Wickham has been recognised as Artist of the Year and took out Worship Album of the Year at the annual GMA Dove Awards for Christian and Gospel Music. Josiah Queen's Dusty Bibles was named Song of the Year. Brandon Lake won Songwriter of the Year and Pop Contemporary Album of the Year. Turning to sport, and the Wallabies say they won't be lacking motivation for Saturday's second test against the All Blacks in Sydney. The All Blacks have retained the Bledisloe Cup for 2026 after a runaway 50-19-point win at Eden Park. Wallabies captain Harry Wilson says not being able to win the series won't change their approach.
6: Win a test match for your country against New Zealand. They win one game, they get the cup. So for us, when you pull on this gold jersey, you have responsibility, you go out there and perform, and we're in our backyard versus them at our home this time, and that's a lot of motivation for this group.
2: The result extended New Zealand's incredible unbeaten run at Eden Park to 56 consecutive tests. That's the latest Vision National News. I'm Tracy Weir.
7: Hey, as I join you this morning, remember this. You are loved, you are chosen, and you are part of a community that's all about speaking life and bringing hope. This is Gavin Brett. And thanks for joining me this morning, and I trust you have the best day.

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2: In a world where the sexual exploits of Hollywood stars and wealthy socialites seem to be the model for our women, it is unusual to hear of modesty making a comeback. As the Sydney Morning Herald reported, a growing number of American women believe that they have the answer. Through books, websites and clothing ranges, a new breed of modesty-loving gals is spreading the word. Chastity is chic. These women say that modesty in sexual behaviour and dress is essential for building strong relationships. Arguably, the best proponent is Wendy Chalit, a writer and broadcaster who first burst onto the scene in 1999 with her book, A Return to Modesty. This move to modesty demonstrates a simple truth. Many writers and thinkers have criticised Christian values as old, outdated, and irrelevant. Yet every generation at some point rediscovers the same truth. Christian morality is a great way to live.
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0: Now, I'm a dad of four and a granddad of three, and mornings can still be a bit chaotic. Lost keys, missing socks, burnt toast. But here's the good news. Even when the start is messy, God can bring peace and order to our day. You've got this.
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2: In stories making news, ATO data has revealed Costco and Aldi are smashing the traditional supermarket duopoly. They've stripped $20 billion in annual sales from Coles and Woolworths. Another earthquake has been recorded in Victoria's Gippsland region. A magnitude 2 quake was recorded by Geoscience Australia around 6 last night with an epicentre near Warragul. It follows quakes around Leongatha and the surrounding South Gippsland region earlier this month. The Greens are pushing for individual Australians to be able to sue big tech companies for compensation if they believe they've been harmed online as part of the government's digital duty of care laws. Overseas, and the Ukraine president is backing a proposed deal for Ukraine and Russia to stop targeting each other's energy supply and infrastructure. And Pope Leo will undergo surgery in coming days to remove a localised nodule on his lung. In sport, Australia's women's cricketers have won the second ODI against Bangladesh by 9 wickets. That's the news and sport headlines. I'm Tracy Weir. More details soon.
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4: Have you got kids? If you're like most parents, you want to teach them to be fully equipped before they leave home. I half joke with my two girls that I won't let them leave the home until they're fully graduated in all the skills they need to tackle life on their own. Graduation also means being educated on how to manage money. But how do we do this in practice? It seems today that very few schools teach practical money management, and most parents don't know what to do either. So here's some helpful tips that I've found work really well. Personally, I don't like an entitlement mentality, the mentality that says, I exist, therefore I deserve. I don't think this mentality is healthy. Therefore, in my family, my daughters only get pocket money if they earn it. My wife Rochelle and I have put up a chart in our pantry that lists a whole range of household tasks that my daughters can do to earn their pocket money. If they don't work, they don't earn. Much like the real world, right? Having a list of household tasks and the amount that they can earn is a motivator. It's a win-win. We get more work done around the house, and they earn some money doing it. If you want to get your kids even more motivated, help them set some savings goals to buy things that they want. Break it down for them and help them understand how long it'll take for them to save for that special item. Setting medium-term goals teaches delayed gratification. Delayed gratification is a sign of maturity and a wonderful lesson to learn with regards to finances. On payday, we pay the girls' earnings in cash. The reason we pay cash is so that they can allocate their earnings to three envelopes. These envelopes are titled giving, saving, and spending. I want my girls to form good money habits, and this envelope system encourages time-proven habits for financial success. In fact, I recommend the envelope system for most adults too. On payday, they must put cash into each one of the envelopes. They determine how much goes into each envelope, but each envelope must receive some cash. Another envelope they have is named clothes. This envelope receives an allocation from the family's budget, in cash, every pay. We give the girls their budgeted clothing allocation, and then it's their responsibility to manage this clothing budget themselves. We figured that getting this allocation into their hands to manage would provide a number of teaching moments as they got things wrong and as they got things right, and we were right. The girls on the whole have done an amazing job with managing their clothing budget and have given us, their parents, some great opportunities to say, well done. So if you have trouble getting your kids to do their share of the work around the house, then can I suggest you give this a go and see what happens? You might be pleasantly surprised.
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0: ever notice how food is a way of sparking memories? Gavin Brett here, and we're spending the morning together. A bowl of noodles might remind you of family dinners, or fresh bread might take you back to your childhood. God uses the little things to remind us of his goodness. Let's remember him today in the small things.
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2: Treating people well has serious payoffs. Research is clear that people respond better when they're treated with kindness. When the staff at work are looked after, they're more productive. When children feel safe, they learn faster. The research even said that when you treat the worst of criminals with dignity, the results go better for us. Typically, we don't treat people well because they treat us badly. Surely prisoners don't deserve to be treated with kindness. But Jesus said, if you only do good to those who treat you well, what good is it? Anyone can do that. But someone has to take the lead. We need to be the first, to love others before they love us, to be patient on the road before the other driver is patient with us, to be generous at the table when everyone else is fending for themselves. Treating people well always works. You may even find the behaviour of others changes as a result. But even if it doesn't, it will surely change us. I'm Tanya Harris of GodConversations.com.
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Gavin here, just wanting to share a scripture with you. Psalm 139 says, "You are fearfully and wonderfully made. So no matter how you feel rolling out of bed today, remember, you are God's masterpiece. Have the best day."

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2: In this bulletin, the government facing backlash over tax changes and temperatures to soar in New South Wales. Good morning, I'm Naomi Millam. Small business owners have launched an advertising campaign against a range of government changes, including calling for the tax office to reverse a planned ban on credit card payments for tax bills. The tax office's plan has been delayed until next year due to concerns about a lack of notice. One Nation's Barnaby Joyce has told Channel 7 it's just the latest government decision making it harder for people to get ahead.
3: It's not just that. What about the changes to the trust legislation? 30% tax. Mm. We've been here. Look what they've done to energy prices. They've smashed it. Absolutely smashed it. Not only smashed it, then they say, no, we fixed it. It's better, which is just bizarre.
2: The ATO decision has been postponed until June next year. Temperatures are forecast to soar across Sydney, with emergency services warning of an elevated fire risk. Dusty Fitzpatrick reports.
4: A total fire ban is in place across Greater Sydney and the Hunter, with hot and dry conditions forecast. An extreme fire danger rating has been imposed for Sydney, with residents being urged to ensure their property is fire ready. The Weather Bureau says temperatures in Sydney's west will reach 36 degrees, with thunderstorms with little to no rainfall possible in the afternoon. Rural Fire Service spokesperson Greg Allen says all fire permits have been suspended.
5: Don't do anything that could start a new fire, so that includes any hot works.
2: Dusty Fitzpatrick reporting. Another earthquake has struck regional Victoria overnight. A magnitude 2 quake was recorded by Geoscience Australia around 6 last night, with an epicentre near Warragul. Today is the 24th anniversary of the Bali bombings. 88 Australians died in the October 12th attacks when two bombs exploded in Kuta at Paddy's Bar and the Sari Club. Pope Leo will undergo surgery in the coming days to remove a localised nodule on his lung. Speaking to pilgrims at the Vatican, the 71-year-old pontiff said the growth was detected early during routine medical examinations. His recovery is expected to take around a week ahead of a planned November tour across Uruguay, Argentina and Peru. An outcry has erupted in one of the most Christian cities in the US state of Iowa over the reading of a satanic prayer at the start of a city council meeting. Ottumwa has 50 churches for its 25,000 people, but its council failed to vet a Satanist who read the invocation. Pastor Rick Bick, who was there, told the Christian Washington Watch program he immediately interrupted to condemn the action.
6: Everything in me went like, no, he just cursed our city. We're not going to do that. And I just looked at him and I said, no, you can't do that here, not here. And he ran out of the building. Yeah, I probably was out of order, but I just said, hey, you know what? The mayor acknowledged me and I said, that's not welcome here. And then the mayor, he took control and called for a time of silence.
2: The Christian mayor has vowed to review his city's invocation policy. Steve Smith has broken the record for the most catches by a non-keeper in Test history on day 3 in Durban. The Baggy Greens rolled the Proteas for 284, with Smith taking 4 catches. Veteran spinner Nathan Lyon hailing the former captain's hands as some of the best in the game.
7: He's an incredible thinker of the game, but the way he moves, premeditates for those type of catches, they're freakish. Like, there's not many people within that change room that will be able to pull off what he does.
2: Australia's women's cricket team has won the second ODI against Bangladesh by 9 wickets. That's the latest Vision National News. I'm Naomi Millam.
8: The world can be quick to point out what's wrong. 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
2: There's this bit of a Christian lingo called being justified. What's that all about? Being justified doesn't mean you've become perfect. Instead, it means God has declared you forgiven, perfect in His sight despite your sin. God declares the repentant sinner perfect the moment he or she starts following Jesus. That's the essence of the good news. Adam's one sin brings condemnation for everyone, but Christ's one act of righteousness brings a right relationship with God and new life for everyone. Being justified means that God also treats us as innocent and our relationship with Him is restored. Be grateful to God that through Jesus, He doesn't see you and I as failures. He only sees the goodness and holiness of His Son, Jesus, the one who took on the sin of the world.
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0: Hey, it's that time again, dad joke time. It's Gavin here. Here it is. Why did the coffee file a police report? It got mugged. Don't worry, your coffee's safe with me. Have a great morning. Bless you.
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Hey, you're spending your morning with Gavin. And Philippians 4:6 says, "Do not be anxious about anything, but in everything, by prayer and thanksgiving, present your requests to God." Now, that's an invitation to peace today. So let's do that together.

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2: In this bulletin, new polling reveals voters' concerns and a Russia-Ukraine ceasefire declared. With more, I'm Naomi Millam. New polling reveals voters are upset with the federal government over the cost of living. Jack Hahn reports.
3: The government has a healthy lead on primary votes, although the three major parties are in the 20s. A new Resolve political monitor poll released by the SMH and The Age shows Labor on 29%, One Nation coming in second with 25%, and the Coalition is still struggling on 23%. Nearly half of all those surveyed blamed the Commonwealth for the rising cost of living. 46% of respondents said the federal government is at fault. That's up from when it was asked in March. Just a quarter of respondents point to global factors for the rising cost of living.
2: The clean-up continues after some wild weather in South Australia yesterday. Ursula Connor from the Bureau of Meteorology says it started off pretty warm.
4: We were up to nearly 30 degrees, 29.6 at West Terrace there. And then some pretty decent storms rolling through during sort of the afternoon and evening period. Plenty of hail seen through the sort of Brighton, Seacliff, Merino areas. And look, most of the city picking up at least something in the gauges.
2: Thousands of homes were left without power after trees and power lines came down, but most have now been restored. A recent poll carried out by McCrindle Research for Citizen Go shows a clear majority of Australians support banning abortion after 24 weeks of pregnancy when there are no serious health risks, a fetal disability or a sexual assault. Two-thirds of respondents opposed sex-selective abortions and three-quarters supported providing equal medical care to babies born alive during a botched abortion. New research has found standing up after 25 minutes behind a computer boosts muscle activity while sitting down again. World First Melbourne research looked at more than 7,000 episodes of sitting and found muscle activity in the thighs reaches virtually undetectable levels within half an hour, but it found taking a short break resets the body clock and increases muscle activity again. Overseas, Ukraine's President Volodymyr Zelensky is pushing back against Donald Trump's calls for Ukraine to choose a new leader. The US president has been critical of Kyiv over strikes on Russian oil refineries, claiming their actions are driving up global energy costs. President Trump says he's brokered the so-called energy ceasefire to prevent further attacks between the two nations. But President Zelensky says he'll only cooperate if Moscow holds up to their end of the deal.
5: Tell Putin, give us 2 months, 60 days of total ceasefire, 60 days, and we will organize elections.
2: And Canadian Christians have welcomed their government's decision to pause plans to expand euthanasia to physically healthy people with mental health problems. The proposed move was due to take effect in March. The Canadian Conference of Catholic Bishops and evangelical Christian TV outlet 100 Huntley Street says it's a vital protective measure for vulnerable individuals who experience psychiatric struggles and loneliness, or those who feel like they're a burden on society. Max Verstappen has won the Singapore Grand Prix for the first time.
6: It couldn't have gone better, really. So controlled the race really well. A bit of a different Singapore to normal for me. So really, really happy with the whole performance of the team. The car was really nice to drive, so a lot of fun.
2: Oscar Piastri finished fifth, a solid result since his race was marred by a slow pit stop and tyre puncture. That's the latest Vision National News. I'm Naomi Millam.
7: It's Gavin with you this morning. I was thinking, life is a bit like coffee. Some days it's smooth, some days it's a bit bitter. But with the right perspective, even the strong stuff can be good for you. Let's drink deep of God's grace today. Yeah.